0: Now the Environment Canada weather forecast for southwestern Ontario. Partly cloudy skies tonight in London, mainly cloudy in Windsor. There's a 60% chance of showers across the region and a risk of a thunderstorm tonight, the low 20. Cloudy skies tomorrow with a 60% chance of showers and highs around 27 degrees, feeling in the mid-30s. Those cloudy skies continue into tomorrow evening with a 40% chance of showers and lows around 20 degrees. And Saturday is also cloudy with a 60% chance of showers and highs around 28.
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0: thought in order to address difficult situations when they arise.
1: You know, setting a curriculum for a school is a heavily politicized thing now. Mm-hmm. Maybe it's always been, but it gets taken up in a different way today. And so when you're looking at that space about, you know, what to include in children's education, what not to include, what are the kinds of narratives that are driving those choices today, do you think?
0: Well, I think that I've been thinking a lot about this idea, because one of the issues that I think is really difficult to grapple with right now in thinking about reconceptualizing childhood, or the hope of that, would be that in order to promote a society in which school curricula, for example, might take up difficult or controversial issues, we would need to exist in a society that values critique. And I think that in this particular political moment, we can see that compliance is being valued over critique. And that's not new. I don't think that that's a new innovation in terms of educational history or political movements. I think that the entire system of public schooling was established on a foundation of a desire for compliance among certain people in the world in order to maintain the status quo. I think that education has always really operated in that way, and it's functioned the way that it was intended. But I think now more than ever, we see that, especially with what's happening in the U.S. right now, this crackdown on critique, and especially in terms of the media, that when the media becomes an echo chamber for the powers that be, when there's not an opportunity for different voices to be heard, for different perspectives to be shared, I feel a little bit hopeless in the sense of how we might see that filter down into school curriculum, in the sense that we will see more of the same desire for compliance and patriotism, nationalism, a desire to exclude some of the more difficult and troubling aspects of history in order to tell the narrative of greatness, you know, and in order to maintain the status quo.
2: Well, social media is highly addictive. I've really seen it in schools. Some kids, not even as a substitute to hang out with each other, they just go scrolling on their phones and stuff. So I'd say that social media should be blocked out until you're about 16, but adults should maybe talk about social media and what it can do to people.
3: I agree with you. The only problem is, even I think on TikTok there actually was like a 16 age limit, but if your parent lets you go on, like they can just make an account for you that says you're 16 and over, and it doesn't matter.
4: I look at how I was raised. I didn't have any social media, and then I look at a little bit younger kids and how they have like this YouTube and they have like easy access to this, and their attitude and like motivation is like completely shifted. Like they're like, I don't know, I feel like I agree that social media is really messing up a lot of like mental health for like younger kids. But when you say that social media is like frying a teenager's brain, I think it's frying a teenager's brain just as much as it's frying an adult's brain. I think that like, yeah, they're in this like stage in their life where they're developing and like their morals and stuff are becoming like solidified and like they're learning more about themselves. Yeah, of course. But I think social media is rotting my brain just as much as it's rotting a 40-year-old person's brain, a 50-year-old person's brain, a 5-year-old person's brain. I think it's just like bad regardless. Like, I don't think it's like just the kids that need protecting.
5: There's plenty of research demonstrating the impact of social media on children and their mental health. Canadian research has shown the constant stimulation of scrolling contributes to trouble focusing. An American study of 12 to 15-year-olds found that kids who spent at least 3 hours a day on social media faced twice the risk of negative mental health outcomes. But Julie also thinks about how movements to clamp down on it fit into a broader history.

0: That was SD Henhawk with Last Train. You can see them at a $5 show at Palisade Social Bowl tonight with Lindsay and the Lonelies. All right, we're at 23 minutes past 6 o'clock here on your afternoon, on your London morning show here on CBC Radio 1. We're going to check in on the traffic conditions on the roads this morning. Jack Sutton is here with an update. Hi there, Jack.
1: Hey, man. I'm seeing reports of a collision at Nizuri and Robbins Hill Road. That's just east of the city. Bit of a little slowdown there. Otherwise, an easy start to the morning commute today. Traffic is light in the city. A couple things to keep in mind. Wortley Road is closed between Euclid and Askin starting at 8 a.m. today until August 10th for maintenance. So expect some delays there. And if you're driving downtown, Dundas will be closed between Rideout and Talbot starting at 8 a.m. for the Latin Community Festival this weekend. If you have a traffic tip, text it to me at 519-281-6593.
0: All right, thank you very much, Ryan. In the weather today, it's going to be hot, overcast, a little bit cloudy, sticky with some rain. There's going to be clouds hanging over the city for most of the day. There will be a 40% chance of showers. Those temperatures will steadily increase to a high of 27 degrees late in the afternoon. The humidity today at 99%. So with that, those Humidex values, it will feel like it's 36 degrees outside, and there's going to be a risk of thunderstorms throughout the day. Partly cloudy overnight with the chance of showers and a risk of thunderstorms. The low will be 20 degrees. Those cloudy conditions will continue into the early part of our weekend. 60% chance of showers tomorrow with a risk of thunderstorms. The high will be 28, Humidex 35. Things should clear up though as we head into Sunday. It will be sunny with a high of 28 degrees. All right, the time is now 25 minutes past 6 o'clock on your on London morning here on CBC Radio 1. 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
2: Good morning. Restaurant Brands International saw growth in sales and profits in its second quarter. But important to point out, the fast food giant is crediting its Burger King stores in the U.S. with the lift, as sales south of the border jumped by 8.6% after a year-long comeback plan that achieved momentum. Here at home, Tim Hortons and Firehouse Subs saw comparable sales that were flat compared to last year, with Popeyes dropping 5.1%. Vince Caglione, a food service industry analyst with Circana Canada, says this trend isn't specific to RBI. He's been seeing it throughout the entire sector, as Canadians are having to pare back discretionary spending, specifically families and those in lower income households. Scabelloni feels that this is a sign of the times, and we're going to see more of it.
3: People will figure out different ways to trade down, and that's one of them. Yes, buying a smaller meal, be it a kid's meal or whatever. Get a small burger instead of the full-size burger, or skip the bacon to save $2 on my burger, whatever the case may be. Skipping beverages is a big one. People will cut out the beverages because that's a quick and easy switch, and you'll grab water from the water cooler or coffee back at the office or something out of the fridge at home.
2: RBI stock fell just over 2% in the session. To labor news now, the union repping WestJet cabin crews revealed the deets on the tentative deal reached with the airline. An 18% pay increase over 3 years, more time off, higher food and uniform allowances, as well as a duty period premium that will compensate flight attendants for work done on the ground. Charlotte Yates, a professor of political economy at Guelph, categorizes this as a win.
4: It recognizes that the work they do in, as they arrive at the workplace, as they go through the airport, they get the airport plane ready, all of the work that I think those of us who fly would have assumed would have been covered by their work and yet, by their pay, and yet wasn't. So I think this is significant. And if I can say it's significant, I think from my perspective, pilots are more male-dominated, flight attendants more female-dominated. And so I think this is a significant recognition about we need to be paid for our work and paid fairly for our work.
2: WestJet's cabin crew will vote on the deal early next month. Remember when garage beer fridges were all the rage? Well, not so anymore. Seems bathroom beverage centers, aka mini fridges, are taking over. And they aren't just housing drinks and snacks. Nowadays, they're just as likely to hold face creams, jars of supplements, health shots, and weight loss drugs. Interesting to note, not all of these products even need to be refrigerated. It's just kind of a flex. The fridges themselves can be standalone or built-in fridge drawers. Builders note that no matter what the size, they're not advisable for wet rooms, but are more suited to larger bathrooms or dressing rooms. And finally, Class Soiree Steakhouse is giving the term dine free a whole new meaning. Starting this September, the Florida restaurant is hosting nude dining every Monday night, where customers can enjoy a five-course meal in their birthday suits, aka without any clothes. The tagline, dine bold, dine free, be free. But that doesn't mean the food is. It's $150 for women, $250 for men, and

0: All right, we are coming up on your local news here on CBC Radio 1. After that, we're going to be joined by the CEO of Kids Help Phone. That organization, offers a service to young people who are struggling with their mental health, and they've been seeing a large increase in the amount of young people reaching out late at night. The CEO will be explaining why. Also, I think we're all guilty of this in our modern day work environments. If you're guilty of occasionally scrolling through Facebook while at work, Angela next to me is like shaking her head vehemently. Your employer might be tracking you. We're going to look at the new tools measuring productivity in the workplace and the blurring line between productivity and privacy. Stay tuned for those conversations after your local news.
1: This is CBC News. From CBC London, the 6:30 local news. Good morning, I'm Angela McInnes. One of Canada's oldest black churches will remain in local hands. The Beth Emmanuel British Methodist Episcopal Church in Soho has been a gathering place since the 1860s, especially for many Londoners who fled slavery on the Underground Railroad. It's been purchased by Pastor Sandy Thomas, a community leader who has big plans for the building and property.
2: What we're looking at is to remain as the historical church building, but with the adjacent property to build a 40 affordable unit building. And on the bottom of there would be where you would have a Black Heritage Museum as well as community space.
1: Thomas says she's working with London agencies to help finance and develop affordable housing. She's also hoping to use a community bond campaign to allow people to invest in the redevelopment of the property. After going 24 hours without a working elevator, residents of an 11-story public housing building say they're worried it will happen again. On Friday night, the main elevator at 202 McNave Street stopped working. That created a big problem because the smaller backup elevator was already out of service. The 252-unit building is run by London Middlesex Community Housing. Daryl Ann Gilbrook lives on the 8th floor and can't climb up and down stairs due to a heart condition. She had to stay in her apartment until the elevator was fixed. She's most concerned about her neighbors because buildings' elevators have been a persistent problem.
3: If anything had happened or there was a bigger emergency, how are they going to get people out now? The 8th floor for me, a ladder, okay, like from the fire department or something would have been okay. But I'm always concerned about people in wheelchairs and who are handicapped up on the 11th floor.
1: In a statement, a Middlesex London Housing spokesperson says the elevator is due to be modernized with work expected to start before winter. In the Ward 14 council race, candidates Sarah Lehman and Jason King are presenting similar concerns but different strategies for tackling the city's top issues. They're the only two candidates nominated so far in what's been an open race since incumbent Stephen Hillier announced he won't seek re-election. Ward 14 is the city's largest ward by far, extending from the city's southwestern boundary to its southeast and including a mix of residential neighborhoods like Glencairn and Summerside, along with dense industrial zones like Wilton Grove. Both candidates agree that homelessness and addictions, transit and mobility and affordability are top issues. It's Sarah Lehman's second attempt to win an election in the ward. She says it's unacceptable that the industrial parks that employ much of the ward are underserviced by transit.
4: It is needed in the industrial areas in Ward 14, for sure. I'd like to see transit, honestly, reaching out to all of the neighborhoods, not just in Ward 14. We're growing at an exponential rate as a city. We're like the fourth fastest growing city in Canada. So we need to treat our transit like that. I think we're acting very much like a small town, and we're not a small town anymore. We're a big city.
1: For more on what both Lehman and opponent Jason King say are their top priorities, you can check out the CBC London website. Ontario Green Party leader Mike Schreiner says the province should pause allowing any new AI data centers, saying they require too much water

0: water that is needed in communities. He held a press conference at Queen's Park yesterday and was joined by Ilham Abdul Kadir, who is with the group Wellington Water Watchers.
1: Across Ontario, we are witnessing a rapid expansion of data center development. These facilities may power our digital world, but the infrastructure behind them is deeply physical. It uses land, consumes energy, and has an enormous thirst for water.
0: Shiner says the province should place a moratorium on new AI data centers until it does more research on their impact on the environment, the energy grid, and people's jobs. Evan Robinson is a senior issues manager and press secretary for Minister of Economic Development Victor Fedeli. In an email to CBC News, Robinson says no digital infrastructure project will proceed unless it contributes to the local economy and the company commits to paying the full cost of the energy they'll use. And finally, farmers and independent grocers in Ontario say they're optimistic about a federal plan to build and expand food terminals. In June, Ottawa announced a $1 billion investment in the giant food distribution warehouses. Vicky Lee owns Little Harvest Market in Toronto. She relies on the Ontario Food Terminal in Etobicoke for much of her produce.
2: Expanding the food terminal means that there will be more space for suppliers. Maybe more farmers can come in, and that will give us a greater selection, and we may be able to negotiate better pricing.
0: Ottawa's announcement also included promises to boost domestic food production and increase fairness in the industry. All of those moves are meant to make it cheaper to buy food by lowering distribution costs and increasing competition. And Matt, that's your local news.
3: All right. Thank you very much for that. That is Angela McInnes with the local news this morning. In our second half hour of the program, from tracking screens to measuring performance, companies are finding new ways to understand how work gets done. We're going to learn more about those tools and why some employees are pushing back against those trends. First, though, we turn to the topic of youth mental health. When young people need help navigating an issue, a lot of them turn to Kids Help Phone. Lately, the organization has seen the number of those calls going up, particularly when it comes to texting the service late at night. Joining us to help explain this trend is Rebecca Shields. She is the president and CEO of Kids Help Phone and is here to share some insights. Good morning.
4: Good morning, Matt. Thanks for having me.
3: Can you break down what trends you're seeing?
4: So it's really quite shocking. In the first 6 months of 2026, we had a 24% increase in the volume of texting overnight, total, compared to the first 6 months of 2025, with the massive volume, about 183% of total texting coming in the nighttime hours. And so this is Kids Help Phones. We've always seen an increase, but this is the biggest we've ever seen. And I'm saying it's a canary in the coal mine.
3: What exactly does that suggest, that you're getting this increase, that it's from young people and that is happening so late at night?
4: Surprising to me that young people are reaching out at night. What does it mean that there is this massive increase? It means that the young people in our lives are experiencing what is happening around them, all the things that we experience, geopolitical issues, climate issues, forest fires, lack of being able to get a job. You know, youth unemployment is so high, the stress of school and AI. And it is compounding because they have the least amount of control and they are facing their futures and they are really, really worried and they are stressed out. So we see anxiety and stress as their top issue, followed by relationships and then followed by depression. And sadly, our fourth top issue for young people is suicide and suicidal ideation.
3: It's interesting that it's happening, that these issues are being communicated via text late at night. It suggests to me that kids are up late at night. They're on their phones and then they need somewhere to turn. Why are young people choosing to text instead of calling these days for issues like this?
4: So we know at Kids Help Phone that our goal is to meet young people where they're at, where they're most comfortable. And when I talk to our National Youth Council and our youth advisors, they tell me that nighttime is some of the only time that they're actually free to be able to talk and think about what they want. Mm. you know, that's if they've been in school all day, maybe a job, after school activities, other people. Sometimes it's the only time. And sometimes it's a time where they start to spin out. We know that young people often stay up later at night and want to sleep in. And at the same time, though, there are no other services and supports around. Their parents are asleep, their friends are asleep, and that's when they're alone. I think the other thing that's interesting, Matt, is at Kids Help Phone, 78% of all of our texters tell us something that they have never told another person. So this is when they're getting the courage to be brave and be vulnerable and share whatever it is that they're feeling about. And I think that's a really powerful thing, because it's really hard to talk about some of the complex issues that they're dealing with, particularly when I said a lot of hopelessness, a lot of worry, and even thoughts of suicide. It's, you know, the fact that they're reaching out is a wonderful thing. And if it's at night, that's why Kids Help Phone is there 24/7.
3: How do you even have, you know, so a young person reaches out and they say that they're having suicidal thoughts, for example. How do you even conduct a conversation to navigate that via text versus having a conversation with somebody?
4: Yeah, that's a great question. We have been doing texting crisis since 2018, and we have an amazing team of 1,500 volunteer crisis responders overseen by our professional team of clinicians and supervisors, and we all work together. We have a very well-established evidence-based protocol of how to, what we call always ask, do a proper assessment and help them work through the crisis and safety plan. And if somebody is at risk, we do have mechanisms, even though it's a confidential and anonymous service, to intervene when necessary. So if we see any risk of harm to themselves or others, we do know how to ensure that somebody is safe.
3: Are there any concerns that these conversations might be different, perhaps less effective if you're having it via text versus talking versus a human voice?
4: Well, it's interesting that young people do not seem to think so. They know, as all of our crisis responders say, that they can actually go, and if they want to call Kids Help Phone, we have a full professional counseling team there as well. But for a lot of them, texting is the way that they feel most comfortable. Let me give your listeners a story. We had a young boy whose friends had created a fake AI photo and were threatening to expose a dirty photo of him. Mm. And he was so stressed out. First of all, this was his friends. It was, well, he thought, bullying.
3: Yeah.
4: He was embarrassed, ashamed, like, it, you know, especially for young men. And he just didn't know what to do. And it was 90-minute text conversation. Sometimes it's slow, sometimes it's fast. But he came up with a plan of how he could even talk to his parents about it by the end of the session, and what he would do and whether or not he would talk to the school, and just to have somebody listen, be the first person to listen to him and what he needed. And through texting, it works. We receive a lot of messages at the end of a texting conversation just saying, thank you, you know, now I can go to sleep. I feel like somebody heard me. So I think at night, you know, sometimes texting is the easiest, and it's at a pace that they can manage. And our crisis responders are there, 1,500 of them across Canada, coast to coast to coast, because they know how important it is when that young person reaches out to be there no matter what.
3: Yeah.
4: So we can build trust in the system.
3: Such an important conversation, again, particularly when mental health is such a critical thing for so many people, especially young people right now. Rebecca, we really appreciate the time. Thank you.
4: Thank you so much. Bye-bye.
3: That is Rebecca Shields, President and CEO of Kids Help Phone.

0: still be worth the while. You can blame it on the
1: weekend. That was Toronto's Emma Worley with Weekend Baby. Her new album, Forever Beginner, comes out on September 18th. All right, let's check in on the roads on your commute this morning. Jack Sutton is back with a look at how are things looking out there. Jack?
2: Well, a prior collision at Nzuri and Robbins Hill Road east of the city appears to have cleared, so we are currently collision-free in the London region. Still a pretty easy drive at this point in the commute, only some minor slowdowns around town. Just a reminder, Wortley Road will be closed between Euclid and Askin starting at 8 a.m. today until August 10th, so expect some delays there. And if you're driving downtown, Dundas will be closed between Rideout and Talbot at 8 a.m. today for the Latin Community Festival all weekend. If you've got a traffic tip, text it to me at 519-281-6593.
1: All right. Thank you very much for that, Jack. You can expect sticky and hot conditions today, a high of around 27 degrees. Humidex will make it feel like 36. There'll be a risk of thunderstorms throughout the day. The low overnight will be around 20 degrees. There are lots of hot topics in the world of nutrition right now, from protein crazes to hot weather obsessions with electrolytes and hydration. Jennifer Brady's superpower, however, is busting down those food nutrition myths, no matter how much research is out there to the contrary. She is a registered dietitian and an associate professor in the School of Nutrition and Dietetics at Acadia University. She has a lesson on sugar and detox diets for today.
3: There's lots related to sugar. So one of those is that unrefined sugars. So that means something like honey, maple syrup, agave, or coconut sugar, or what gets marketed as raw sugar. The idea there is that those unrefined sugars are healthier options, but that's a total myth. Sugar is sugar at the end of the day. The idea that unrefined sugars are better for you as opposed to regular white table sugar is really a product of effective marketing. So although unrefined sugars or less refined sugars do actually have a higher nutrition content, things like amino acids and different vitamins and minerals, the amount of sugar you'd have to be eating in order to benefit from the very small amount of additional vitamins and minerals in unrefined sugars is the quality of your diet would be offset by all that sugar. The difference is really negligible. There's many studies out there showing that eating sugar does not impact kids' behavior really in any way and certainly doesn't make them hyperactive or contribute to misbehavior. What studies actually have shown is that when parents think their child has eaten more sugar, they then perceive their child's behavior as being hyperactive. So it's sort of, again, confirming their own beliefs about sugar impacting kids' diets. Other studies have also shown that it's actually the excitement and stimulation of events like birthday parties that actually is hyping kids up and not the sugar itself. So there are so many out there, but a final one that's remained popular despite so much evidence to the contrary is the detox diet or the sort of related idea around juice cleanses. So detox diets are short-term diets that are really restrictive. Many people fast completely or only have fruit and vegetables, often in the form of juice, or might cut out whole food groups like dairy in particular. And the idea behind them is that they allow our bodies to remove toxins or sometimes help with weight loss. So this myth is incredibly popular, and it's really an example of that illusory truth effect. We've heard it so many times that despite, like I said, scientific evidence and really kind of common sense, we've come to accept it as being true. In reality, our bodies have built-in systems to cleanse our body or to keep it functioning well and remove those cellular debris buildup. So just the sort of normal turnover that renews our cells constantly on an ongoing basis, as well as harmful substances like environmental pollutants. So our liver, our kidneys, and our digestive tract do that all day, every day for us. So you really don't need to cleanse your body. We have built-in systems that take care of that. And really, the best way to keep those systems working well is to eat a healthy diet and to stay hydrated. The other thing I'd just add is that detox and cleansing diets are often too low in calories and other nutrients, particularly protein. So if you're doing it for weight loss, they often backfire because you end up sort of eating more once the diet is done anyway.
1: That was Jennifer Brady, a registered dietitian and associate professor in the School of Nutrition and Dietetics at Acadia University. Well, for many of us, work happens behind a screen. And now some employers are looking closer than ever at what's happening on those screens. These new tools are raising questions about how companies measure productivity and the line between accountability and privacy. Joining me for more on workplace monitoring is Nita Chinzer. She is an associate professor in the Department of Management at the University of Guelph. Good morning.
4: Good morning. This is a good consistently changing topic for us to talk about.
1: Indeed. Not that anybody here in our workplace is ever scrolling through social media when we should. When we're working. What are some of the latest ways that companies are tracking employees' work activity?
4: Yeah, so, you know, it's interesting because scrolling through social media or website tracking, that used to be the old layer of tracking. So they would look at our keystroke logins, you know, when we started and ended work, our periodic screenshots. Sometimes there might even be like GPS badging, so geo-badging, you know, are we physically within the workspace? Did we sign in? Did we sign out? And there's a new layer that's being added that's actually focusing a bit more on AI. So it's flagging when you're inactive, not just were you present at the meeting, but it's looking at maybe your emotional reactions on the video to say, were you emotionally invested in that meeting? Were you multitasking and you never made eye contact? Maybe you went to four meetings in a row and you didn't say anything. So it's actually looking more at things like who you're messaging, your response times, your meeting loads, and they're pulling that metadata from multiple sources now. So your Teams, your calendars, your visuals on Zoom, and kind of creating a whole employee profile rather than, you know, what percent of hours did you spend on your phone versus your computer. It's an interesting new approach to monitoring.
1: They're really digging deep now, huh? they're really getting in there.
4: Tools make it possible, right? AI has made significant advancements in the last couple of years, and it's become more affordable. So companies are playing around with it.
1: So this isn't a perfect analogy, but when you were younger or when you were a teenager, the idea of your parents watching your every move, checking your phone, really annoyed you and made you want to cooperate less. Mm-hmm. Does this kind of spill over into adult life here? What kind of effect does this kind of monitoring have on fully grown adults?
4: Well, the thing is that, like, there's a spectrum, right? So some people are very resistant to it and they have that reaction, like, you don't have the right to know what I'm doing and when I'm doing it as long as I'm producing my results. And others are like, are we kidding that we don't think that we're being watched all the time? Like, they're aware that that surveillance happens. But fundamentally, when it comes to the performance of the employees, it doesn't produce better workers. It just produces workers who are better looking. For example, if I know that I'm going to be assessed based on how many emails and how long my emails were, so how many words were in my emails or characters, I might just engage in, you know, filling that void and making these emails longer. Right. If I'm going to be evaluated based on how many meetings I have hosted, I'm going to suddenly start hosting meetings. It doesn't mean that I'm more productive. It just means that I'm gaming the system a little bit. So we have people who are just saying, you know, if this is what you're going to tell me that you're monitoring me on, then I'm going to make sure that I meet those checks. But sometimes they're getting in the way of me actually doing my job.
1: How does that saying go? It's like once a unit of measure becomes identified, it stops being useful, right? Like once you know what's going on, humans are very clever at gaming whatever system is put around them to make them more productive. Yeah, it's interesting.
4: And some of the systems don't make any sense. So I did a consulting gig where they did keystrokes and they were looking at how frequently emails were sent back and forth and what the keystrokes were. And they were stuck because they did a broad sweep. Everybody in the company is going to be assessed on this. And they didn't think strategically about it. Of course, their salespeople, the strongest salespeople, had the lowest keystrokes. And I was just thinking, you definitely don't need a consultant for this. Like, it's pretty obvious. Sales is external facing. They need to be away from their desk. They need to be meeting people. They need to be going to conferences. They need to be on the road. Why would you measure them based on keystrokes? So, like, there's so much blind belief right now in electronic surveillance and not enough human intelligence to figure out whether this architecture of this electronic surveillance even makes sense.
1: Do you think that employers have a right to know how their employees' time is being spent, especially if they're paying them?
4: I think that we still have this perception that work is an exchange of money for time and effort. And there's still this perception that like a standard work week is 40 hours. So we're still measuring work in terms of hours that you've worked rather than how productive you were. You know, what did you produce, not your output? So I think that that still does exist. And if an employer is going to say that I'm going to pay you for an 8-hour workday, but you can complete the work in 3 hours, you're now in a position where you have to think about, oh, well, I'm going to be almost penalized for being efficient if I found interesting workarounds or if I did lean in or I was able to complete the work in less time. But the employers are arguing back that, okay, well, that's an indication here that I'm not using you to your full potential and right. I can add more work to your plate. So that yin-yang definitely exists.
1: Heaven forbid that you should earn some time to relax if you've been extra effective.
4: I think the idea, too, is that so much of our work has changed. I know I was doing some references yesterday. That used to take me like 6 hours. Right. And with the use of AI, it took me 2. So right now, employers are also saying, wait a minute, like if you can use the tools that are provided to do some of the, you know, this kind, I call it donkey work or monkey work, you know, the stuff that's not too critical and reduce the hours that you're doing the work, is this an opportunity for us to give you more?
1: Yeah. So final verdict here. What's your stance? Do you think that companies should be doing this? Do you think this is a good use of company resources?
4: Final verdict, I think that rather than investing time and money in electronic surveillance, I think it's better to invest a company's limited time and money in getting to know their employees again and holding your managers accountable for performance management. And rather than relying on a technology on Zoom to show that somebody missed speaking in the last 4 meetings that they attended, how hold your managers and your employees accountable for saying, okay, well, hey, management can go in. I noticed that you didn't do this. And right, the employee right. can say, oh, well, the reason why is because I had a sore throat or because something was happening. And now we've got real questions being asked and real answers.
1: Yeah, really interesting stuff. Nita, we really appreciate it. Thank you.
4: Take care. Bye-bye.
1: That is Nita Chinzer. She is an associate professor at the University of Guelph. Okay, we're coming up on World Report here on London Morning. Angela McInnes is back with a look at the news. Angela?
5: Hi, Matt. Public housing residents on McNay Street say they're worried their elevator may stop working. It was shut down on Friday night, leaving many tenants stranded in their units over the weekend. A lot of them are seniors with health and mobility challenges. They say elevator outages have been a frequent issue at the building. That full story is up later this morning on our website.
1: All right. Thank you very much for that. That's Angela McInnes with our local news. All right. Coming up after the break, we're going to hear about coaching in the world of sports, specifically as it relates to gender. There are too few coaches at the community and elite levels who are women. At 7:10, we're going to hear from the head of the Coaching Association of Canada about what should be done about that. Also, community centers are at the heart and soul of small towns. We're going to hear how one community teamed up to get its center back in action. We're going to have those conversations and more after World Report.

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1: 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A Vancouver Island couple are wrapping up a hike across Canada, taking their final steps of the 15,000-kilometer journey in Victoria. What they learned about this country along the way. Coming up on The Current.
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2: This is World Report. Good morning. I'm Anis Haidari. A suspected teen gunman is dead after allegedly killing several people in a shooting in Thailand. Police say the suspect fatally shot his grandparents at home before shooting several more people inside a school and then killing himself. Students at the school describe fleeing from room to room in search of cover. This student says children were moving from one building to another to hide. Police say the suspected shooter fired 26 bullets and had more ammunition on him. This volunteer emergency responder from a local organization describes the chaos he saw. He says he saw students with injuries in the back, chest, and arms. At least 15 people are wounded. This is Thailand's worst mass killing since 2022. Donald Trump is making another move to restrict birthright citizenship just weeks after the Supreme Court rejected his broader ban. The U.S. president signed two new executive orders targeting what the White House calls birth tourism by foreign mothers. Journalist Steve Futterman is tracking the story in Los Angeles. Steve, what is the White House targeting here?
3: Well, you know, you might be asking, wasn't this issue just resolved by the U.S. Supreme Court? And the answer is yes. The court upheld birthright citizenship earlier this year, affirming that if you're born in the U.S., you are an American citizen. It rejected Donald Trump's longtime claim that there should be exceptions. Now, Trump's latest attempt to limit birthright citizenship focuses on a number of specific areas, including what some call birth tourism. This is people coming to the U.S. in order to have a child. Trump advisor Stephen Miller.
4: The idea that people come here pretending to be a tourist, pretending to be a visitor, saying they want to go to Disneyland, they want to go visit a monument or go to a national park, but the real reason they're here is to have a child, to make that child an automatic citizen, leave our country, and then have a U.S. citizen child.
3: Donald Trump's been claiming without proof that there are hundreds of thousands of cases like that each year. But again, this basic issue was brought up before the Supreme Court in these arguments earlier this year, and the court rejected them.
2: Executive orders aren't laws, though. So what weight does this new measure actually hold?
3: Well, nothing right now. What the White House is trying to do is to streamline the argument. The White House believes the justices in their rulings may have identified some cracks that they can use to make a more focused argument. Other areas where the administration is focusing on are instances where children are born to people in the U.S. with diplomatic status, also children born to people who are considered alien enemies of the U.S. Now, it's rare for the Supreme Court to take up an issue a second time so quickly after a major decision, but this court, we know in many cases, has been quite accommodating to Donald Trump, and the White House is hoping they can get the court to consider this new challenge to birthright citizenship.
2: Okay, thank you. Journalist Steve Futterman in Los Angeles.
3: Thank you, Anis.
2: A state court in New Mexico has ordered Meta to pay $567 million U.S. dollars into a fund that supports teen mental health. Meta is Facebook and Instagram's parent company. The court ordered it to change how its platforms work for young users, including limits and controls on how much minors can use Facebook and Instagram at all. Meta says it will appeal the decision. Record-breaking heat is crippling Central and Eastern Europe. Slovakia hit an all-time high of 42 degrees on Thursday, while critically low rivers in Poland have forced two major power plants to shut down. Hungary is also sweltering, forcing tourists in Budapest to get creative.
5: We took much of ice cream and cold drinks, and we are swimming in the water to cool down. It was very hot.
2: The heat wave is making drought conditions worse across the continent and driving the risk of wildfire to historic levels. More than 100 wildfires are burning across British Columbia, and almost 50 of them are out of control. Two of the most concerning fires are in the Okanagan region. Thousands of people have already been forced to leave their homes. And as the CBC's Kimberly Davidson reports, more have been told to leave, as growing winds could make fighting the flames even harder.
6: This has been the fourth evacuation from that property, which is, it's unfortunate.
7: Dave Saruk owns one of the 425 additional properties evacuated along the west side of Okanagan Lake between West Kelowna and Vernon. He says being forced to flee your home is not something you get used to.
6: But I guess the good news is that the guys always seem to get the fire under control and out, so every time we do, we kind of cross our fingers it's going to happen again.
7: Saruk is now one of about 8,000 evacuees province-wide. Central Okanagan Emergency Management says it was the BC Wildfire Service that warned conditions in the Okanagan could be about to change for the worse. Rising temperatures, lower humidity, and higher wind speeds all causing concern. Jody Foster is the public information officer.
8: That can mean the fire becomes more active, can move up in its ranks from rank one fires and two that we've seen to higher than that. And if that's the case, it can move more quickly.
7: Dave Saruk is, like many, hoping their home will remain safe, but knows there are no guarantees.
6: But again, you don't know. It's Mother Nature. That's what controls what ultimately happens.
7: Temperatures heading into the weekend could reach highs in the mid-30s. Kimberly Davidson, CBC News, Kelowna.
2: Emergency crews are still clearing damage across Niagara region after back-to-back storms dumped months of rain in just a few hours. Thousands of properties are flooded, and a state of emergency remains in place for St. Catharines and Lincoln. Paul Forsyth reports.
9: Shouts of panic and fear as Jennifer Kreiser-Loney and her family helplessly watch a virtual river rush towards their St. Catharines, Ontario property.
10: It looked like a tsunami because all of a sudden the forest floor was just flattening.
9: A massive flood of water poured down the curved wall of rock in Kreiser-Loney's backyard and into her home. St. Catharines is in a state of emergency. So is the nearby town of Lincoln. Thousands of homes and businesses are flooded, including in Niagara's popular wine country, with several vineyards reporting damage. Tim Murata is the director of municipal works for St. Catharines. He says days after the storm, his city is facing a new problem, sinkholes, posing a very real danger to motorists.
11: Yeah, there'll be a vehicle going down the street and then the road is gone.
9: With more rainfall in the forecast, people on edge wait to see if more bad days are ahead. Paul Forsyth, CBC News, St. Catharines, Ontario.
2: Conservative MP Larry Brock is stepping down from federal politics next month. The representative for Ontario's Brantford-Brant South Six Nations says he will resign on September 18th. He says he'll return to his former role at the local Crown Attorney's Office. Brock was first elected in 2021 and won re-election last year. He says returning to the courtroom allows him to stay focused on community safety. Montreal's Gay Village is getting a glow up. The city's mayor announced a $200 million redevelopment plan for the neighborhood. The project will focus on revitalizing its 1 kilometer long commercial stretch. And as Sarah Levitt reports, locals are welcoming the news along with the return of a rainbow colored art installation with some specific shapes.
12: Today, I'm very, very proud to announce the return of the village. Would say balls.
13: Standing in front of garlands made up of plastic balls in the colors of the rainbow, Montreal Mayor Soraya Martinez Ferrada has the crowd laughing.
12: We're in the village, guys. We can say balls.
13: She's talking about a once popular art installation, the canopy of balls along the Gay Village's 1.3 kilometer stretch in the city. They were taken down at the end of summer 2018 to much protest, and many have said the village demise began then. COVID didn't help. Alain Faux says so many stores and restaurants have closed since he opened his hair salon a few years ago. He's gay and a resident. the pandemic, and then groups of homeless people who hang out in the area, he says, are part of the problem. The city plans to repave the street, adding trees, benches, and better lighting to make the area more appealing. The work, estimated to cost more than $200 million, will go on until 2030. Bakery owner Régis Ménétré says he doesn't love that there'll be construction for 3 years. But says something needs to be done. Ménétré, who also lives nearby, says it's embarrassing to be in a major Canadian city with a gay village in such a sorry state. It will, though, definitely be busy on Sunday when Montreal holds its Pride Parade. Sarah Levitt, CBC News, Montreal.
2: That is the latest from World Report. I'm Anis Haidari. This is CBC News.
14: Good morning. It is Friday, August 7th. I'm Matt Allen, and you're listening to London Morning. Coming up, why aren't more female coaches at the community and elite levels present? The head of the Coaches Association of Canada joins us to discuss that issue. Stay tuned for that. Right now, it's 21 degrees in London. There are going to be thunderstorms with heavy rain throughout the day today. It's going to be overcast. It's going to be hot. It's going to be sticky. High will reach around 27 degrees with humidex that will feel like 36. And partly cloudy with a low of 20 overnight. We have Jack Sutton, who's been keeping a close eye on the roads and traffic. Jack?
15: Well, seeing a collision on the 401 westbound lanes just west of Culloden Road outside Ingersoll, so pretty backed up there, Matt.
14: Thank you very much, Jack. Angela McInnes is here with our local news.
16: Hi, Matt. The Ontario Green Party is calling for a moratorium on new AI data centers and also a historic church that used to be a gathering place for Londoners who fled slavery on the Underground Railroad is changing hands. We'll have details on these stories and others at 7:30.
14: Well, the popularity of women's hockey, soccer, and basketball has just exploded in recent years, and the market for women's pro sports in this country doubled between 2023 and 2025. According to our next guest, however, harmful gender gaps still remain at all levels of women's sports, particularly when it comes to coaching. Mercedes Watson is the director of the Coaches Association of Ontario, and she joins us now. Good morning.
17: Good morning.
14: So why don't we talk first of all about professional and elite sports? What exactly is the situation right now?
17: So currently, we know from the research that at those higher competitive tiers, so university, national level, specifically in Canada, women constitute approximately 20% of the coaches, despite there being gender balanced athlete representation at those levels. And then, of course, with the new professional leagues, some of that data is being developed now, but it is overall a really exciting time for women's sports.
14: I mean, you mentioned that statistic there where it's women making up 60% of the athletes, but 20% of the coaches. And really what we're talking about here is women being coached by men. So could you help me to understand the significance of that dynamic when that is happening?
17: So in terms of men coaching women, we need coaches. And so historically, sport has not been a space for women. And we've started with moving young girls and women into those spaces. You know, there's gender parity requirements at Olympics, Paralympics, stuff like that. So we've brought in the participants, but we haven't done the same sort of efforts to make sure that the women move into those roles. So by the nature of it, the men have stayed in those positions. So right now we're seeing that, you know, when we looked at our own research sort of at the grassroots level, you know, 1 in 8 boys are being coached by their dads, but by comparison, maybe 1 to 100 girls are being coached by their moms. So we want to definitely make that more equitable for the opportunity for moms and dads to get involved in coaching.
14: Why do you think that is? What are some of the reasons that it's really important what you said there, that boys are being coached by their dads, girls aren't being coached by their moms? What goes into that? Because it really starts at the beginning.
17: So the research on this has really shown that it's a multifaceted issue. There are structural, cultural, systemic barriers that exist. So it's not just one thing. that's sort of keeping women out of the game right now. And we've done a variety of things in the sports sector to help support and reduce those barriers, but we're still moving along the way. And you know, we're talking about, you know, women's professional sports. The proliferation of that is going to bring more young women into those sports. So we do need to have a plan to move coaches with them. So a big thing that could happen and a great opportunity that could happen with these new pro sports leagues is to have visibility of more women behind the bench. You have to see it to believe it. So it's a really exciting time that we could potentially be bringing in that next generation of women coaches.
14: What are the barriers, though? Why is it, what is it that could keep, you know, if you're a woman, a mom, whomever, who wants to learn how to coach? Is it lack of, you mentioned cultural factors, systemic factors. Practically, what's going on there that is keeping somebody from getting involved, improving, and perhaps moving up the ranks?
17: So I'll start with the biggest barrier for most coaches that we've seen them identify, and it's time. So in terms of having, you know, work-life balance, if they're volunteer coaches, do they have other duties, including their paid work that they have to work around? So we really need to start thinking a little bit more creatively. Maybe we need co-coaching. Maybe we need more flexible schedules to kind of reduce that barrier. And we've also seen that women were more likely to note time as being a barrier. So perhaps they are being relied on to do some of those other duties, either at home or at work, that's preventing them from volunteering and or moving through the coaching ranks.
14: What are the consequences of this sort of underrepresentation of women's coaches?
17: So the big one is we're not going to have enough coaches. You know, it is a major issue with time commitment. And if we're leaving out, you know, 50% of the population, we're not going to be able to give every child, youth, and adult opportunity in sport. You know, we truly believe that balanced leadership will make better and safer spaces for participants. It's going to give diverse thoughts, perspectives, not only in teaching athletic abilities, but as they develop as young people as well. So having sort of diverse perspectives, the same way you would want that in a business setting, you want that in that sports setting to support the development of our young athletes.
14: I'm really interested in what you just said there in terms of bringing diversity and a range of different perspectives to young athletes. Could you talk a little bit more about that and the ways in which young athletes might benefit from seeing both men and women in positions of leadership and the effect that might have?
17: Absolutely. So, you know, lived experience is a big piece. And so there was some research that was put out in the last couple of years that talked about young people find it inspiring when they see someone that represents their identity behind the bench. It becomes this inspirational piece that could be a role that they also play. And again, all individuals are different. So the more diversity we have on our coaching roster, it allows different coaches to connect with young people in more ways. When I think about quality of sport, it comes down to, you know, the numbers. The more attention that young person can get, the better they can develop their skills. They give them the right feedback cues that could make them progress even quicker as they work through their sport development.
14: Really interesting and important conversation to be having. Mercedes, we really appreciate your time. Thank you.
17: Thank you so much.
14: That's Mercedes Watson. She heads up the Coaches Association of Ontario.

0: After a SpaceX rocket hit the moon earlier this week, that was Biff Naked's Spaceman. We're at 21 minutes past 7 o'clock. You're listening to London Morning here on CBC Radio 1. We're getting into that point of the day where traffic's starting to increase. More cars are on the road as folks head to their jobs on the roads. We're going to check in with Jack Sutton here with a look on how things are outside. Jack?
1: Well, there has been a collision on the 401 westbound lanes just west of Culloden Road outside Ingersoll. Traffic still looks pretty backed up there, so if you're heading that way, watch out for that. Otherwise, the commute is starting to pick up, some minor slowdowns around town. Just a reminder, Wortley Road will be closed between Euclid and Askin starting at 8 a.m. today until August 10th, so there will be delays in that area. And if you're driving downtown, Dundas will be closed between Rideout and Talbot starting at 8 a.m. for the Latin Community Festival this weekend. If you've got a traffic tip, text it to me at 519-281-6593.
0: All right. Thank you very much for that, Jack. In the weather today, it's going to be hot, overcast, sticky. It's going to be rain. We're getting a little bit of everything today. You can expect a 40% chance of showers throughout the day. Temperatures are going to increase to a high of around 27 degrees in the mid to late afternoon period. With humidity, it will feel like 36 degrees, and there's going to be a risk of thunderstorms throughout the day. The low overnight will be 20 degrees. Tomorrow, we'll have more risk of showers, risk of thunderstorms. The high will be 28. The humidex will be 35. The overnight low will be 17. Things should clear up on Sunday, though. The high will be 28 degrees under sunny skies. All right, it's that time of the day where we check in with John Hancock with a look at the day's top sports stories. Hey there, John.
2: Hi there.
0: All right, we're starting off with the CFL today.
2: Yeah, I'd forgotten that the Toronto Argonauts hadn't played a home game yet because BMO Field was being used for a number of World Cup games. Mm. So after playing seven in a row on the road, the Argos came home, and thanks to Brady Lidster's 11-yard field goal with 11 seconds left, the Argos got the win, 33-30 over the Calgary Stampeders. Argos quarterback Chad Kelly.
3: Every single day we come to work trying to get better. First game, trying to get acclimated at home. The routine, got to find what works. And it was a great team effort. And, you know, at the end of the day, we had one more point than them. And, you know, that's a win. It obviously is huge to get this win, get back to the home crowd. But, you know, it wasn't easy. It was a great team effort. I'm just excited for our players.
2: Toronto evens its record to 4-4. Calgary drops to 4-5. The winless Ottawa Redblacks on a 7-game losing streak are in Regina tonight to play Saskatchewan.
0: All right, over to baseball now. The Chicago Cubs beat the Toronto Blue Jays on a throwing error.
2: This was a tough one. Mm. Jays catcher Brandon Valenzuela was the guy who committed the error. Pete Crow Armstrong singled to lead off the 11th inning against Brendan Little. The automatic runner, Carson Kelly, was thrown out at the plate, but Crow Armstrong tried to steal third at the same time, and Valenzuela overthrew third, allowing Crow Armstrong to come home with the winning run. Too bad the Jays were leading in the ninth. The Cubs forced extra innings with a two-run homer off Louis Varland. Too bad. Jays starter Dylan Cease had thrown seven shutout innings, striking out 10. And the Jays lost. Here's manager John Schneider after a tough loss.
4: The guys are playing really well right now, and there's some great plays mixed in between Miles, Ernie. Dylan was outstanding today. So, yeah, you want to get the offense going. You want to either get some timely hits or add some slug like we've talked about a lot. But the other phases of the game, I like what they're doing. I like the way they're competing. And you gotta brush this off, leave it here, and get on to Philly.
2: Yeah, newcomer Jose Soriano will get the start in game one against the Phillies tonight. Toronto still three back of Cleveland for that last wild card in the American League. Cleveland losing to the Mets. And the Red Sox, one of the hottest teams in baseball, have won 10 series in a row. They've won their seventh straight. They beat the White Sox 12-11 in 13 innings. And in the Canadian Baseball League, Kitchener Panthers over Guelph 6-5. Welland beat Barrie 7-3. Welland will be in tonight to play the London Majors.
0: Very good. Sometimes you just got to eat that base, you know?
2: Yeah.
0: Sometimes exactly. You just got to take it on the chin. All right, in the WNBA, the Toronto Tempo lost for the 8th straight time.
2: Yeah, they're really struggling. Portland Fire stopped their own 5-game losing streak, beat the Tempo 97-83. Julie Alleman of the Tempo on yet another loss.
5: He showed up finally, I would say, because the first 30 minutes, like, We were not ready to play. We were just passive the whole time, and we just needed like some energy. We need everyone. We need everyone to be ready to play from the beginning. And like we said in the locker room, like, the start of the game wasn't good enough and the third quarter wasn't good enough. So we need to look at ourselves first in the mirror, and we just need to be tougher.
2: Toronto's now lost 12 of 13. They play the next game at Atlanta on Monday.
0: All right, and you're wrapping up with tennis here.
2: Yeah, Canada's Gabriela Dabrowski from Ottawa and her partner at this event, Russia's Ekaterina Alexandrova, lost to Americans Coco Gauff and Katie McNally in three sets, 11-9 in the third. This is doubles play at the National Bank Open in Toronto. Leila Fernandez, the only Canadian still competing in singles, will face Russia's Mira Andreeva this afternoon. No Canadians on the men's side at the Royal Bank Open or the National Bank Open in Montreal. Six of the top eight seeds have been eliminated from the singles draw at that event.
0: All right.
2: There you go.
0: Thank you so much, John. Appreciate it as always.
2: Have a good weekend.
0: That is John Hancock. He brings us the day's top sports stories each and every day. We head now to Goderich, where folks might still be recovering from a big party over the weekend. The Bash was a fundraiser for a person who has left their mark on the community, but it was also held inside the community center, one that's been brought back to life by volunteers and donations. Randy Carroll is with the committee that got the Goderich Memorial Community Center up and running.
6: You know, from a functional structure, it was sound. But interior-wise, it needed some help. And that's really where we started to focus on 3 months ago when we got the keys. You know, it's got so much functionality. Like the bookings that we've got coming in so far have been amazing. We've got home shows coming in. We've got ball hockey. We've got field hockey. We've got recreation teams that are looking for space. We've got wrestling events that are looking at coming back. And we just don't have any building in town that has the capacity to manage those. You know, when things are needed to be done, we all stand together to get them done. If there's a common cause that you know, the majority believe in, then the majority stick together and we just make it work. You just need a few people that are driving things behind the scenes and organizing. We've got targeted improvements that need to be done between now and a year from now in order to make the center better and to keep our doors open. We're the ones that are just coming up with the ideas, and we're really just resourcing out to our volunteers to help us get it done.
0: That is Randy Carroll. He is the Goderich Memorial Community Center with the Goderich Memorial Community Center Committee. A big congratulations to everyone who is a part of getting it back open. All right, we're coming up on your 7:30 news here on CBC.

0: Right now in London, it is around 21 degrees. Those temperatures will gradually increase throughout the day to a high of 28 degrees. The humid index will be around 36 degrees. We're going to have more conversations and stories after your local news.
1: This is CBC News. From CBC London, the 7:30 local news. Good morning, I'm Angela McInnes. A historic church that used to be a gathering place for Londoners who fled slavery on the Underground Railroad is changing hands. Owned by the British Methodist Episcopal Church, Beth Emmanuel on Gray Street has been sold to community leader and pastor Sandy Thomas. She says she plans to keep the church building and use some of the property to develop affordable housing, as well as a Black community center, library, museum, and learning hub.
2: It's going to be phenomenal for not just for London, but for Black Londoners, because it's going to speak to the rich heritage, the rich culture that is embedded in London, Ontario through Black, that has been lost over the years.
1: The Soho Church is one of the oldest Black churches in Canada. There were fears that someone would purchase a property and not respect its historical significance during redevelopment. Thomas says she's looking forward to working with Londoners who want to invest in the project and work with her to create a welcoming hub. The October municipal election is drawing near and candidate nominations close later this month. In Ward 14, a race is forming between just two candidates who have similar priorities but different solutions. Candidates Sarah Lehman and Jason King both say they'd advocate for a pause in property tax increases, but they disagree on how realistic that outcome is. King believes the city can offset the cost of a 0% tax hike.
3: There's lots of manufacturing going in all over the place, but for some reason, they're not being welcomed in London. And that's a huge miss on a tax revenue base that would ease up the tax burden on the citizens. And then there's also efficiencies. So we need to dig into that budget and find as many savings as possible. We're coming up on another budget, so we have the opportunity to start fresh.
1: Meanwhile, opponent Lehman says while she would prefer a 0% increase, it's a perfect world scenario. We'll hear more about the race from reporter Alessio Danini. He joins us on the show after the 8 o'clock news. After a weekend elevator malfunction kept them out of their homes, some residents of a public housing building say they're worried it could happen again. On Friday, the only working elevator at 202 McNay Street broke down. The building is operated by the London Middlesex Community Housing. Daryl Ann Gilbrook has health challenges that make her unable to climb stairs. She says elevator outages have been a frequent issue at the building and that many of her neighbors are seniors with health and mobility challenges.
4: You know, there's people downstairs stuck. They're in wheelchairs. They're trying to accommodate them in the common room, but there's nothing they can do. You know what I mean? And these people are missing meds. Two ambulances were called and they had to attend to the people outside on the road, like in our driveway.
1: In a statement, the housing authority said residents from 11 units were put up in a hotel for one night. They also said the elevator will be upgraded starting this winter. The Ontario government is ramping up its effort to reopen a shuttered correctional facility in Brantford. According to Solicitor General Michael Kersner, increasing corrections capacity will help keep repeat offenders behind bars. Dale Minuchduk has that story.
5: Ontario Solicitor General Michael Kersner says the government has completed a feasibility study on reopening the Brantford Jail. It was built in the 1950s and closed in 2017 under Kathleen Wynne's Liberal government. The jail is located in downtown Brantford along Victoria Street and is on the same property as the city's courthouse. Kersner says a capital plan, including a timeline and costs, is the next step.
6: That's still being calculated, but I can tell you this. It's going to be a lot cheaper reopening a jail that is here than starting from square one in a field.
5: Kersner says the jail could add 125 beds to Ontario's corrections capacity. The project is part of a $3 billion investment to build and expand the jail system. Kersner says the Wynne government shuttered 8 corrections facilities and took 20% of the system offline. Brantford Police Chief Jason Saunders.
7: Having adequate correctional capacity is an important step in maintaining

0: public safety.
1: The Ontario government says it's adding 255 corrections beds by November, part of a plan to bring more than 2,500 online within the next decade. Dale Minuchduk, CBC News, Toronto.
2: And finally, the Ontario Green Party is calling for a moratorium on new AI data centers until the provincial government does more research on the effect they have on the environment, energy grid, and local jobs. Green Party leader Mark Schreiner says he's concerned the centers are being approved too quickly.
3: New AI data centers are being proposed across the province without community consultation or safeguards to keep people and the environment safe. There are also serious concerns about who actually benefits from the construction of these AI data centers.
2: Schreiner says the province needs to do more to protect Ontario's water. Recently, residents in Strathroy-Caradoc pushed back on a rezoning application that sought to allow data centers as a permitted use on a piece of land in Strathroy's North End. Evan Robinson is a senior issues manager and press secretary for Minister of Economic Development Victor Fedeli. In an email to CBC News, Robinson said no digital infrastructure project will proceed unless it contributes to the local economy and the company commits to paying the full cost of the energy they'll use. And Matt, that's your local news.
4: All right. Thank you very much for that. That is Angela McInnes with our local news this morning. It is 36 minutes past 7 o'clock. You are listening to London Morning here on CBC Radio 1. In this half hour, we're going to hear from farmers who want Canada to process more of its food products here in Ontario. We're going to hear a little bit of their perspective on the country's processing pickle. But first,

0: It's one of the most influential prog rock bands of all time. Canadian rock legends Rush are returning to the stage after a decade-long hiatus. They're taking over Toronto with a four hometown show schedule starting tonight as part of their 50-something tour. That band started performing together 58 years ago, and yet somehow they're able to continue to project those melodies that you hear. And we're wondering how they do it. And it turns out that there's a local connection to this. There's a London man who knows something about that. Mitch Seekins is a vocal coach who works with Rush's Geddy Lee and Alex Lifeson, and he joins us now. Good morning.
1: Good morning.
0: I feel I'm a little intimidated in the presence of a vocal coach here, because I feel like you might be critiquing me here as well. We're going to get into the vocal stuff in just a moment here, but how excited were you to start working with a band like Rush?
1: Well, I've been a fan of Rush ever since I was the late 70s. So when I got the call, it was pretty exciting, I got to tell you. It's an honor and a privilege to help somebody of that stature. And I mean, they're national treasures, those guys. Mm. So to be a part of that is really exciting.
0: Why do you think they resonated so much with people? Are those like the platinum awards on the wall? We're on Zoom chat here, and I'm seeing some memorabilia on the wall behind you there.
1: Yeah. There's some gold and platinum records there with students that I've worked with before. So, why Rush resonates? I think it's a hard question to answer, but the main thing that I think is that it's smart music. Mm. It's more intellectual music. Lyrically, it's intellectual, but melodically, man, you can't help sing to a lot of their songs. Like, they had a real strong sense of what people would like to hear. And I don't even think they thought of it that way. They just wrote the way that they wrote. And melodically, because I'm a singer and because, you know, I love melody, I really think that made them rise above the prog rock genre.
0: And it's not just enough to have the melodies, but you have to be able to communicate that and mm-hmm. to project it and to get those melodies out in a way that connects with folks, which brings us to your realm of expertise.
1: Yep.
0: Just how important is that vocal aspect, and by extension, your role as a vocal coach in that process?
1: Well, Rush is a very, very unique kind of an act, because every part of that band was incredibly important and basically irreplaceable. From a vocal standpoint, Geddy is gifted with one of those voices where he opens his mouth and you know exactly who it is. One note, two notes, you know exactly who it is. So it's a highly identifiable voice. So, you know, the uniqueness is going to speak to a lot of different people, not to everybody, but it certainly made them stand out. And just his ability to communicate with his voice is exceptional. And I think it just connected with a lot of people.
0: And so what do you do exactly during a session? And what is it that you're teaching them? Yeah.
1: Well, Geddy's a unique case because, I mean, it's got to be one of the most difficult shows in rock to sing. Like, it's incredible what he's been able to do. But what we needed to do, because it had been such a long time, and of course there's also the age factor, he just turned 73,
0: right?
1: We had to rebuild his upper end. So I needed to find out, you know, what was there, what was left, was there any damage, degradation, and then rebuild it and stabilize it and strengthen it. And thank goodness there has been no degradation, no loss of range. I mean, of course, we're dealing with a much older version of Getty than before, but he's doing an incredible job. So it's a lot of vocal exercises because essentially he's an athlete.
0: Right.
1: And you don't do that just singing songs. You just like, you know, if you're a hockey player, you do the exercises, you do the drills to get better control and play the game better. You don't necessarily do that by playing the game. So it's the same basic kind of approach.
0: What are some of those? I'm so curious. That idea of a vocalist as athlete is I think appropriate and fascinating. What are some of those exercises that you do?
1: They get really strange.
0: Yeah.
1: They get very strange. For example, the strangest one is something called blending, where there's two parts to the voice. And it sounds like you're torturing little animals is what it sounds like. So if you're walking down the street and you hear somebody go, they're studying voice.
0: Right.
1: That's what they're doing.
0: Yeah. They're not freaking out having a breakdown of any kind. Now I understand Rush had to cancel a tour after Geddy Lee revealed he had laryngitis and bronchitis, which is like the equivalent of a strained hamstring
1: in
0: the vocal world. Right. When it's absolutely necessary from your perspective, I guess that's something that you have to do, right?
1: That absolutely. I continue to actually work with Geddy throughout the tour so far. I see him on off days. So I was working with him during that whole period. What was so interesting is he thought it was acid reflux. He went to a barbecue. He was in Texas. So, I mean, you're in Texas. You got to go to the barbecue, the Texas barbecue. Uh-huh. But he woke up really foggy and tight. And I worked with him, but his range was still there. So I thought, you know, if it's a acid reflux, well, just lots of water and get some sleep and what have you. The next day it was worse.
0: Right.
1: And I worked with him on just before sound check, and it was even worse than what I did with him in the morning. And it turned out to be laryngitis. There was no voice left. There was nothing. There was no possible way he could do that show. And, you know, the guys are really, really cognizant of giving the fans what they deserve, you know, and you don't want to go out and do, you know, a half job.
0: Yeah. They want to give it everything.
1: They want to give it everything, every single show. So it was a very, very difficult decision to make, but it was necessary because there was just no way they could deliver. Like Getty just couldn't sing.
0: Yeah.
1: He couldn't do it. Yeah.
0: You know, Mitch, it's been a really great chat. Unfortunately, we're going to have to end it there. We could speak with you about this for a very, very long time, but we appreciate you taking a few minutes just to give us some insight here into your side of the business. Thanks so much.
1: You're very welcome. Thanks for having me.
0: That is Mitch Seekins, a vocal coach for Rush. He lives in the London area. Rush plays the first concert date of their four Toronto shows tonight.

0: from Rush. That was Tom Sawyer. All right, we're about 11 minutes here before 8 o'clock. You are listening to London Morning here on CBC Radio 1. We're going to do another traffic check with Jack Sutton. Hey, Jack.
1: Hey, Matt. So that collision on the 401 westbound lanes just west of Culloden Road outside Ingersoll appears to not have been cleared yet. So traffic is still moving very slowly in the area. Otherwise, the commute here in London is heating up. Plenty of slowdowns. Highbury South in particular is looking rough. And just a heads up, in about 10 minutes, we'll have a couple road closures. Wortley Road between Euclid and Askin will be closed until August 10th from 8 a.m. today. And if you're driving downtown, Dundas will be closed from Rideout to Talbot starting at 8 a.m. for the Latin Community Festival. If you have a traffic tip, text it to me at 519-281-6593.
0: All right. Thank you very much for that, Jack. And speaking of the heat, it's going to be another hot and sticky day today with some clouds hanging over the city for most of the day. There's going to be a chance of showers and temperatures rising steadily to a high of 27 degrees in the afternoon. Very high humidity, so it's all going to feel a bit warmer, 36 degrees with the Humidex if you factor that in. There will also be a risk of thunderstorms throughout the day. Tonight, partly cloudy skies with a chance of showers as well as a risk of thunderstorms. The overnight low will be 20 degrees. Tomorrow, you can expect a chance of showers and risk of thunderstorms. The high will be 28, Humidex of 35. Overnight, the clouds will persist with a 40% chance of showers and a low of 17. Those conditions should clear up, though, as we head into Sunday. It's going to be a clear day, sunny, with a high of 28 degrees. All right, we're going to check in now with Phil DeMont. He joins us each and every day with the business reports. Hey there, Phil.
2: Hi, Matt.
0: All right, we're getting the jobs report coming out for both Canada and the U.S. later today. What are you expecting to see?
2: Well, not a lot in terms of just the July by itself, but it's more the trend for the job markets in both countries. You start up here, economists expecting job gains in July, basically 5,000 to 15,000 new jobs. That's not very much. What's more important is whether Canada can post positive gains of any sort. The job market's been a bit middling, partly because we've been the economy's been shaken by those trade tensions with the U.S. First quarter, GDP was flat. Second quarter, though, it looks like we're on track to maybe close to 3.5% growth, and that's good. But the economic gains aren't getting translated into more jobs. Since December, Canada's lost jobs, albeit slightly, but the arrow is, you know, not going up. Situation in the States, weirdly, is even murkier. Economists predicting a gain, maybe 80,000 jobs in the month. Sounds like a lot, but it's actually less than the average job gain over the past few months. We're still, though, when I did the numbers, I'm tracking about a million fewer Americans employed in June compared to the end of September last year, end of December, sorry, last year. And the American economy appears to be slowing. It's growing, but in the first quarter, it grew about 2.1%. Now it grew about 1.5% in the second quarter, and that's not a good sign and a good trend. So the July jobs report for both countries should shed some light on what's kind of becoming a pretty confusing economic picture, and the job situation's not clear at all because they're basically both countries not really performing very well in that area. So economic growth not getting translated into more jobs.
0: All right. Canada, on a slightly different topic here, has started importing a lot of computers all of a sudden. So are we getting into the AI arms race the way that all the major countries seem to be doing?
2: Yeah, possibly. Statistics Canada reporting that Canada imported about $3 billion of computers and peripherals, things like servers and processors, stuff you'd use in AI data centers. That's almost double what was imported in June 2025, economists noting that buying the gear in and of itself doesn't necessarily help the economy, but it could well be a sign that the country's ready to look at building AI data centers. There are about 100 centers on the books or under construction right now, but if the American experience is any indication, a lot of the proposals might not get off the drawing board. U.S. is ground zero for AI data centers, almost 4,000. On the books as potential, about 900 getting built right now. But most of these proposals, more of these proposals, drawing more criticism from residents in these communities. Right now, more than 70% of Americans oppose a new data center in their town or city. They're worried about that these centers will draw too much water and stress the regional power grids. But this kind of opposition to technology is not that new. That the complaining is working, that's new. there's a series of projects expected to be finished by 2028. In the U.S., Goldman Sachs estimates now that only half of those projects will actually be finished on time, partly because of delays around construction and permits and the usual things, partly because of opposition in communities to the AI data centers. And the problem is, as your project gets more delayed, your construction costs just keep rising.
0: Right.
2: Labor, interest rates, all that kind of stuff. So an increased number of these projects, as they get delayed, might just not see the light of day ever.
0: Okay. Finally here, Phil, we're learning about why European countries are blowing up riverbeds. Is that right?
2: Yeah, I know. It's because of climate change, as everything is these days. A couple of years ago, the falling level of major European rivers was a big problem. Well, with this summer's unprecedented heat wave on the continent, river levels now a growing problem once again. Much of Europe enduring record temperatures higher than 40 degrees Celsius this week. Depth of the Rhine River at its lowest level since record began being kept back in 1880. Danube also at an all-time record low. This has led to disruptions in the European river cruising industry. That's about $6 billion Canadian, that industry. More importantly, really, though, those rivers are crucial for infrastructure, like nuclear power plants.
0: Right, right.
2: So recently, the Romanian military conducted a controlled riverbed explosion on the Danube's Bala Canal. The goal was to redirect river flow, water flow, from the river to nuclear plants in France, Hungary, and Romania, because they use water from these rivers to cool down their core. Less water means they're just, you know, having problems. So they're trying to get more water into the infrastructure because obviously you don't want your nuclear power plant overheating.
0: No, you do not. It's crazy. Just the unforeseen ripple effects of climate change. Everyone thinks about wildfires and all of this stuff, but just the degree to which we need it for our infrastructure to function is pretty incredible.
2: I mean, or even just, you know, avocados, you know what I mean? Like all of a sudden, why am I paying $6 because we couldn't grow any because of climate change? It's just amazing.
0: Avocado trees need water in abundance. Phil, thanks so much for this.
2: Thanks, Matt.
0: All right. That is Phil DeMont with the day's top business stories. All right, we are a few minutes away here from World Report. Angela McInnes is back with a look at our local news. Angela.
3: Hi, Matt. The Beth Emanuel Church in Soho will remain in local hands. It's been a gathering place since the 1860s, especially for many Londoners who fled slavery on the Underground Railroad. It's been purchased by community leader Pastor Sandy Thomas. She says she plans to keep the church building and use some of the property to develop affordable housing. Matt.
0: All right. Thank you very much for that. It's Angela McInnes with our local news. After the break, London's largest electoral ward has two people running so far for election. They have similar concerns, but what separates them is the approaches that they are taking to solutions to those problems. We're going to get a breakdown. Alessio Donini will be here in a few minutes, to give us his insights on how that could shake out. Also, I'm sure you've all heard of Romeo and Juliet, but what about Romeo and Juliet with a twist? There's a production coming to St. Thomas, but this time it is set in a senior's home. So stay tuned for that. We're going to have one of the folks involved with that production in studio. He's going to break it down for us, the differences and why it's important to tell this very familiar tale from a different perspective. Stay tuned.

Right now in London, it is around 22 degrees. Temperatures are increasing steadily. It's going to be hot, overcast, and sticky today. You can expect a high of 27 degrees, and that will feel like 36 with the Humidex. Your World Report is coming up. We'll be back.

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1: Montreal's Melissa Auf-Demar went from working in a coat check in Montreal to playing with one of the biggest bands of the 90s, all in a couple of days. 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
0: 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Coming up in half an hour, it's The Current.
2: I'm Lauren McGuinness. A Vancouver Island couple are wrapping up a hike across Canada, taking their final steps of the 15,000-kilometer journey in Victoria. What they learned about this country along the way. Coming up on The Current.
3: This is World Report. Good morning. I'm Anis Haidari. A suspected teen gunman is dead after allegedly killing several people in a shooting in Thailand. Police say the suspect fatally shot his grandparents at home before shooting several more people inside a school and taking his own life. It is the country's worst mass killing since 2022. Julia Chapman reports.
4: A terrifying ordeal at a prestigious Bangkok high school. The shooting began just after 10 a.m. local time. Students could be seen fleeing the school. Others hid under tables. This student took shelter when he heard several bangs. He says he didn't recognize the sound as gunfire until a teacher told him to hide. Police say the perpetrator was a 14-year-old student at the school. The gun was his grandfather's, and he allegedly used it to kill his grandparents, who he lived with. He then went to the school and opened fire, using at least 26 bullets. The shooter appears to have been targeting teachers. This volunteer rescuer from the Ruam Katanyu Foundation recounts finding the gunman on the floor with a gunshot wound to his head, which appeared to be self-inflicted. He and his colleagues performed CPR and took him to hospital. The boy died on the way there. Thailand's Prime Minister Anutin Chanvirakul says he's saddened something like this could happen. Officially, illegal firearm possession is severely punished in Thailand, but the country has high levels of gun ownership and gun crime is common. This is the country's second school shooting this year. The leader of the opposition party says this should be a wake-up call for Thai society. He's calling for a review of gun laws to prevent future incidents. Julia Chapman, CBC News, London.
3: Colombia is swearing in a new president today, but under heavy security, alongside fear of protests and rebel attacks. Conservative Abelardo de la Espriella narrowly won June's election, promising to crack down on armed groups. He is breaking tradition by holding his inauguration in Cali, a city hit hard by recent rebel violence. Manuel Rueda has more.
5: Colombia's military has taken no chances. For days, armored vehicles have been parked along the roads leading into Cali, with soldiers inspecting trucks for explosives or weapons. Rebel groups in this part of the country have become more powerful over the past 2 years, and Colombia's new president wants to make a point by holding his inauguration here instead of staying in the nation's capital.
6: Uno de los ejes fundamentales de mi gobierno.
5: We're going to regain control of our cities and our rural areas, de la Espriella said in a speech this week. The former criminal lawyer has promised to cut peace talks with rebel groups and confront them with greater military force. He's the latest conservative to be elected into office in Latin America, by voters increasingly concerned about crime. Right-wing leaders have recently won elections in Peru, Chile, and Ecuador as a conservative wave appears to sweep over South America. Manuel Rueda for CBC News, Bogota.
3: A landmark ruling in New Mexico is forcing Meta to hand over more than $500 million for harming children's mental health. A state judge ordered the tech giant to fund youth treatment and prevention programs after finding its algorithms engineered social media addiction. The CBC's Linda Ward is following this. Linda, get us up to speed on what this case was all about.
7: So this case was divided into two phases. Phase one, back in March, the jury found Meta's platforms harmed children's mental health and focused on money over safety, fining them $375 million. This one, phase two, was to consider whether Meta's platforms were actually a public nuisance. So the judge ordered Meta to pay another $567 million, saying they're akin to a polluting factory. Out of the $900 million in fines, about half will go to treatment for young people, the rest to awareness and prevention. The court also ordered Meta to better use AI to verify children's ages and remove like counts for users under 18 and push notifications for underage users in the overnight hours. Now, New Mexico's Attorney General Raul Torres called it a victory for every parent who's worried about what social media is doing to their child and every child who deserves to grow up safer online.
8: This is a huge financial penalty, though. $567 million U.S. dollars. What is Meta saying about this?
7: Well, they're saying they're going to appeal, saying they work hard to keep people safe and will continue to defend themselves against claims that misrepresent the facts. And they'll have plenty of opportunity to do that because there are thousands of families and about 800 school districts alleging harm, suing the company. And next week, another major trial against Meta begins in California, the first four of 29 states suing for features on Instagram and Facebook they say are addictive to children. $942 million is really pocket change for a company that made about $60 billion last year. But Meta says those four states are seeking a total of $1.4 trillion in damages.
8: That's a lot of money at stake here. Okay, Linda, thanks for telling us about this.
7: You're welcome.
8: The CBC's Linda Ward in Toronto. Neighbors in Spokane are coming together to rebuild as firefighters battle destructive wildfires across Washington state. More than 900 structures have been destroyed, and police have arrested a suspect accused of setting a fire in the region. Ina Sadu reports on how the community there is rallying to help families deal with the aftermath.
9: It was complete shock, really, to be honest with you. You couldn't make out anything.
10: Brian Temphill is trying to navigate the loss of his mother's home. But in all the devastation, he's also seeing something else, a community determined to help.
9: But I knew this is what would happen. And that's why, to me, I would encourage people to say, hey, listen, you're going to see the best part of this from this community, because I've grown up here all my life and I knew this community would step up.
10: Across Spokane, neighbors are rallying around families who have nothing left.
11: You guys are amazing. So how many people do you think helped with these donations?
12: Maybe 50 families.
10: At Project Beauty Share, founder Julie Farley says truckloads of shampoo, toothpaste, and other everyday essentials are being packed for evacuees and firefighters on the front lines.
13: I mean, when you have lost your home and you have lost everything, we're all about dignity and about giving people hope and dignity. And
10: the support is spreading across the city, one coffee chain donating thousands in sales to relief efforts.
14: And so we wanted to make sure that all of our Wake Up Call customers know that they're supported by us. Even though this is coffee, it's more of a community.
10: More than 900 structures, mostly homes, are leveled. Now 1,500 firefighters remain on the front lines. Officials warn heat and gusty winds forecast over the next 2 days could change conditions quickly. Ina Sadu, CBC News, Spokane, Washington.
8: More than 100 wildfires are burning across British Columbia, and almost 50 of them are out of control. About 8,000 people across the province have fled their homes, including Dave Saruk, who lives in the Okanagan region.
15: This has been the fourth evacuation from that property. The guys always seem to get the fire under control and out, so every time we do, we kind of cross our fingers.
8: The BC fires could become more active and faster moving heading into the weekend, as lower humidity, higher wind speeds, and temperatures into the mid-30s may worsen conditions. Montreal's Gay Village is getting a glow up. The city's mayor announced a $200 million redevelopment plan for the neighborhood. The project will focus on revitalizing its 1-kilometer-long commercial stretch. As Sarah Levitt reports, locals are welcoming the news, along with the return of a rainbow-colored art installation with some specific shapes.
16: Today, I'm very, very proud to announce the return of the village with, say, balls.
17: Standing in front of garlands made up of plastic balls in the colors of the rainbow, Montreal Mayor Soraya Martinez-Ferrada has the crowd laughing. She's talking about a once popular art installation, the canopy of balls along the Gay Village's 1.3 kilometer stretch in the city. They were taken down at the end of summer 2018 to much protest, and many have said the village demise began then. COVID didn't help. Alain Fou says so many stores and restaurants have closed since he opened his hair salon a few years ago. The pandemic and then groups of homeless people who hang out in the area, he says, are part of the problem. The city plans to repave the street, adding trees, benches and better lighting to make the area more appealing. The work, estimated to cost more than $200 million, will go on until 2030. Sarah Levitt, CBC News, Montreal.
8: That is the latest national and international news. 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I'm Anis Haidari. This is CBC News.
18: Good morning. It is Friday, August 7th. I'm Matt Allen, and you're listening to London Morning. All right, coming up in our final half hour, what do you know about London's Ward 14? You'll know a lot more after we hear from Alessio Donini. He is here, and he's going to explain more. That is coming up in just a few moments. Right now in London, it is 21 degrees. There is rain outside right now, and you can expect conditions to remain hot, sticky, and wet throughout the day. We're going to have a high of 27 degrees. That's where it will peak later on in the afternoon. The Humidex will make it feel like 36, and there'll be a risk of thunderstorms throughout the day. Tonight will be partly cloudy with a low of 20 overnight. We have Jack Sutton with a look at the traffic outside. Jack?
19: Well, the 401 westbound outside Ingersoll is still moving very slowly after an accident there. And in London, traffic is heating up as well, Matt.
18: And we have Angela McInnes with a look at our news. Angela.
20: Hi, Matt. Food producers and independent grocers are looking forward to changes coming to Ontario's food distribution systems. And also, the Ontario government is trying to reopen a Brantford jail built in the 1850s. We'll have details on these stories and others at 8:30.
18: Well, municipal elections will be here before we know it. Nominations close in just 2 weeks, and we're getting closer to having our final slate of candidates. In London's Ward 14, a race is shaping up between just two candidates. They both have similar ideas on what needs to change, but they have very different approaches on how to get results. Our Alessio Donini has been looking into it. He joins me now to break down the choices for Ward 14 voters. Good morning.
21: Good morning, Matt.
18: All right, let's start off by getting a lay of the land itself. Where exactly in the city is Ward 14?
21: So Ward 14 is in the city's southeast corner. And with the redrawing of ward boundaries since the last election, it's actually now the largest ward in the city by far. So it spans the entire length of Highway 401 as it passes through the city. It goes all the way to the city's southern boundary. There are massive rural areas, suburban areas, and lots of industry all in one ward. And the two candidates I spoke with say they're really focused on kind of balancing those areas' different needs.
18: Yeah, it is amazing when you think about that geography, just all that 401 stretch of London passes through. Could you give us more details as to who is running?
21: Well, first of all, it's an open race because incumbent Stephen Hillier says he has no plans to run again. So far, like you mentioned, it's two people that have signed up to run. Sarah Layman might be a familiar name. She's running again after narrowly losing by around 200 votes to Hillier in the last election. She's lived in London for nearly two decades, and she bills herself as someone with extensive experience in the nonprofit sector. She says that nonprofit experience is part of what makes her the right choice.
22: I like talking to people. I like actually listening to people. So going door to door is something that is terrifying, but also exhilarating. I love hearing what people have to say about what's going on in their community and what they like and what they don't like and what they expect of you. I think it's kind of one of those things that's unique to this kind of position. Mm-hmm. And again, I've always been a person who wants to help others.
21: Lehman says her top priorities include homelessness and addictions, affordability, and public transit. The other candidate is named Jason King, and he has a pretty diverse resume. It includes 30 years working in private investigation and intelligence analysis, 9 years as a naval reservist, and more recently, he's run plant-based food business Plant Power out of the Western Fair Market. He's also president of the London Fanshawe Conservative Association and was a manager in Conservative MP Kurt Holman's successful 2025 election campaign. He says the city needs to do a better job managing how it rolls out construction and deals with speeding. Other top priorities for him include tackling homelessness and addictions and stopping property tax increases.
0: My main reason for running is because I have three beautiful young adult daughters that have decided that they want to live in London. It's not the same place that it was when I moved here 31 years ago as a young adult. They struggle just to pay the rent. They struggled just to, you know, put food on the table. They have no expectation of any wealth over their lifetime if things don't change.
21: So both King and Lehman agree on the top issues facing Ward 14 and the city, but their ideas for tackling those issues are distinct.
18: Yeah, so interesting to hear about their backgrounds and how that might reflect in the way that they approach these topics. Let's stay with homelessness and addictions here because, as you mentioned there, it is a top issue for both of them.
21: Yeah, it's also the top election issue our readers identified when we did a poll back in May online. So let's start with where the candidates agree on that complex issue. It's that they both acknowledge that it is a complex issue. They both believe the creation of affordable housing is a must, although King stipulates he would rather not see it concentrated in one place. But Lehman says the city needs to do more to encourage dialogue between everyone affected. That means residents, service providers, and more to come up with concrete plans. The real disagreement between King and Lehman comes when harm reduction and tackling addiction through things like supervised drug consumption comes into the equation.
0: The next thing that we need to do is we need to encourage the province to stop focusing on the harm reduction model. The Ford administration understands that it's a failed model. And I'm hearing it at the door and nobody agrees with that anymore.
22: The best approach was not to close down the harm reduction sites before a new plan was put together and executed, because no matter what, people were going to use. Was it the best plan? I think it was a plan that we tried, and I think it saved more lives than it took, which is an important discussion because, I mean, it's really about how many people we can save in a day.
18: What about some of these issues are unique to Ward 14? And how do they say they'll be handling balancing the needs of local industries and residents? You mentioned, again, just how you've got industry there, you've got residential area, you've got rural areas. There's all of these different things that are mixed in one.
21: Well, King says he would focus on keeping industrial developments from getting too close to where people live. There is some agreement there from Lehman. King also says he would like to see more shops and a community center in the Summerside area, which right now he calls kind of a bedroom neighborhood. It's mostly houses. Both candidates say better public transit is absolutely non-negotiable, and it's actually really tied into both the industrial and residential needs. Here's what Lehman says on transit.
22: Our industrial neighborhood doesn't have any transit, so the people who work these shifts don't have ways in and out of their neighborhoods, or I should say in and out of the industrial park. There are very different areas inside of Ward 14. I find there's also really commonalities in their issues. It's a lot of transit-related stuff.
18: Alyssa, you also mentioned affordability there, property taxes as a top issue. What do both candidates have to say about that?
21: Well, Lehman says she would like to see no property tax increases in the near future, but she acknowledges it's unrealistic. She says services need to be paid for, but she also understands how thin people's finances are being spread. She says 0% would be ideal in a perfect world. Meanwhile, King is clear he is shooting for a 0% property tax increase.
0: There's lots of manufacturing going in all over the place, but for some reason, they're not being welcomed in London. And that's a huge miss on a tax revenue base that would ease up the tax burden on the citizens. And then there's also efficiencies. So we need to dig into that budget and find as many savings as possible. We're coming up on another budget, so we have the opportunity to start fresh. It doesn't really matter what we've done in the past. We need to sit down with all the counselors. We need to aim for as close to 0% as possible.
21: There is much more to cover, of course, when it comes to the goals of both candidates, but folks are going to have to check the story that's going up on the CBC London website, which also is going to have links to both campaign platforms for all the details.
18: Really good stuff. That's Alessio Donini breaking down what is happening in Ward 14. Thank you, Alessio.
21: Thanks.
18: That is CBC's Alessio Donini. Nominations for council hopefuls close on August 21st. Voters head to the polls on August 26th.

0: is Celia Cruz, La Vida en Carnaval. The 2026 Latin Community Festival starts tonight downtown at Dundas Place. There'll be food, live music, and of course, they will be dancing. So if you're in the mood for some of that, make sure that you pay the festival a visit. It's going to be a great time. All right, we're at 23 minutes here past 8 o'clock. You're listening to London Morning on CBC Radio 1. Let's get one more look at the traffic picture for your commute this morning with Jack Sutton. How are things looking out there, Jack?
1: Well, a prior collision on the 401 westbound lanes just west of Culloden Road outside Ingersoll appears to have cleared and traffic is moving smoothly there again. But here in the city, we are in the peak of the morning commute and traffic is pretty heavy. Lots of slowdowns. Just a heads up, Wortley Road is now closed between Euclid and Askin until August 10th, so expect some delays there. And if you're driving downtown, Dundas is now closed between Rideout and Talbot for the Latin Community Festival this weekend. Roads are pretty wet with some heavy rain, especially in the north of the city, so drive carefully out there. If you have a traffic tip, you can text it to me at 519-281-6593.
0: All right, thank you very much. It is overcast and 20 degrees here in London right now. You are listening to London Morning on CBC Radio 1. I'm your host, Matt Allen. The tragic love story of Romeo and Juliet has graced theaters around the world for centuries. This time, it is coming to St. Thomas with a little bit of a twist. The Elgin Theatre Guild is hosting its own version of the play set in a senior's home. Sean Quigley is the director, and he joins me now. Hi there, Sean.
2: Good to be here, Matt.
0: So this classic play, Romeo and Juliet, is having this moment. Why did you decide that you wanted to do it in the first place?
2: Well, so first of all, it's a classic love story. And the second thing is, as I was thinking about it, and I was thinking about, so what could I do that's different? And I was paying attention to my own age. I just turned 59 this last weekend, and I've worked with folks who are seniors, and I thought, well, who better to be an actor in a love story than seniors who have had that experience of life? So twist it around. Romeo and Juliet are going to be senior citizens in a retirement home, and then all the other characters are going to be twisted, so they're all younger. So it's like they're all the younger characters. So the nurse is going to be in her 20s.
0: Right.
2: The Romeo, Juliet's mom is going to be in her 30s, coming to the senior's home. And then everything happens there. So Tybalt, Mercutio, all those guys, they're all going to be senior citizens.
0: Is the Romeo, Romeo, wherefore art thou, Romeo? Is that going to be done out of a window or something like
2: that? Dude, you got to come see the play. I'm not giving that away.
0: It is such an interesting twist on that idea, because Romeo and Juliet was about young love.
2: Yeah.
0: Right? And here you have it being a love in older age, and it's not necessarily the image that you have of folks as they head into seniorhood, if you will.
2: Yeah.
0: Why do you think it was important to highlight love as we get older in this way?
2: Well, because folks' lives have changed so much over the course of all these decades that they bring all that experience. Maybe they've been divorced. Maybe they've lost a partner. And I've seen it in a number of folks I know where they find new love. And so that to me was a really, really important idea about Romeo and Juliet. And as far as the actor is concerned, bringing that life experience to those roles really resonates. And so I was very excited to try it out.
0: Yeah. And the idea of your parents not approving of your love interest is
2: right?
0: an interesting
2: So imagine one. That. Imagine yeah. you not appearing, not approving of your parents' love interest.
0: Yeah.
2: Right? So twist the whole thing around.
0: And it happens. And again, it's not something that we think about, but it is something that happens all the time, right? If you're a child of divorce, for example, or if a parent passes away, it's a struggle for the children as well, or the younger people in that scenario. Did you really like dig into those themes? Is that
2: yeah? So I mean, look, I mean, let's step back a couple. Shakespeare. This is his second tragedy, right? It's I mean, when you think about the story, these people fall in love, and they're in the play, they're teenagers, and then they die. They die from suicide, right? So it's a horrible story, but everybody gets caught up in the love. So there's all these different aspects. You're talking about the tragedies of divorce and all these things that happen. The play is a tragedy. It's not just a love story. So there's a lot of experience that can be brought to that by folks who are older.
0: Yeah, and you mentioned life experience. What were you finding that? What kind of the personal aspect that people were able to bring to this, maybe based off of what they've gone through in their own lives?
2: Absolutely.
0: Well?
2: That, I mean, that's one of the key reasons why I wanted to do it this way. So having those folks who have the life experience. And, you know, we're holding auditions next Sunday. No, this Sunday coming up at 10 a.m. At the Elgin Theater at 40 Princess Street. So come out if you want to audition. But we want to see folks from 89 to 18. We want to see the whole range, right? So having those ranges of experience to bring that into this story, I think is really exciting.
0: And I'm curious, what are you looking forward to most about bringing the generations together in a setting like this, even behind the scenes and not just on the stage?
2: Well, there's a couple of things. First of all, we go to the theater to see a play. And it's called a play. And actors come together and they play. And having these generations come together to do a play is really, really, really exciting as a director to have that happen. And that's already happened in the first set of auditions I just did. The next thing is that the chance to work with this group of really dedicated volunteers. It's all volunteer run out there at Elgin Theater Guild. And so they're a family. And so bringing that together with this group of people, I think, is just amazing and going to be really fun.
0: Really cool stuff. One more time here, just before we finish off here, where can people go to audition if they want?
2: So that's at the Elgin Theater. That's 40 Princess Street in St. Thomas. That's at Sunday, 10 a.m. Just show up. You fill in a form. You'll come in. We'll hang out, and you can audition. And I hope a lot of people come out.
0: Really good stuff. Again, a fresh twist on a classic tale. Sean, it's been a real pleasure to speak with you about this. Thanks so much.
2: Thanks.

0: From CBC London, the 8:30 local news. Good morning, I'm Angela McInnes. Food producers and independent grocers are looking forward to changes coming to Ontario's food distribution systems. This past June, Ottawa announced it was pouring $1 billion into launching or expanding food terminals. The hope is it will connect more farmers with buyers and push down grocery prices. Trishla Parekh reports.
1: I think we got to rely more on our Canadian farmers.
2: Farmer Edward Metcalf welcomes the changes announced by Ottawa, which will see Toronto's Ontario Food Terminal expanded and pay for several other terminals to be built.
3: Maybe more farmers can come in, and then that will give us a greater selection, and we may be able to negotiate better pricing.
2: Vicky Lee is the owner of Little Harvest Market in Toronto. She's also pleased with Ottawa's announcement, which includes promises to boost domestic food production and increase fairness in the industry. All of those moves are meant to make it cheaper to buy food by lowering distribution costs and increasing competition.
4: To say beyond a reasonable doubt that prices will drop is close to impossible.
2: Food researcher Sylvain Charlebois says more and bigger terminals might not be the magic bullet, but could at least reduce price volatility.
4: And when competition goes up, prices tend to stabilize.
2: Ottawa is aiming to nail down an agreement to expand the Ontario Food Terminal by the end of this year. Trishla Parekh, CBC News, Toronto.
0: Ontario Green Party leader Mike Schreiner says the province should pause allowing any new AI data centers, saying they require too much water that is needed in communities. He held a press conference at Queen's Park yesterday and was joined by Ilham Abdul-Kadir, who is with the group Wellington Water Watchers.
5: Across Ontario, we are witnessing a rapid expansion of data center development. These facilities may power our digital world, but the infrastructure behind them is deeply physical. It uses land, consumes energy, and has an enormous thirst for water.
0: Schreiner says the province should place a moratorium on new AI data centers until it does more research on their impact on the environment, the energy grid, and people's jobs. Evan Robinson is a senior issues manager and press secretary for Minister of Economic Development, Victor Fedeli. In an email to CBC News, Robinson said no digital infrastructure project will proceed unless it contributes to the local economy and the company commits to paying the full cost of the energy they'll use. And the Ontario government is trying to reopen a Brantford jail built in the 1850s. The corrections facility was closed in 2017 under the previous Liberal government. The province's jails have been dealing with overcrowding issues. Ontario's Solicitor General Michael Kersner says the project is part of the government's $3 billion plan to expand and build jails across the province.
6: While this jail existed, it was much easier for the justice system to use this facility that adjoins the courthouse, which is right here. And when the Ontario Liberal government closed it, the people that were formerly housed here had to be transported to Milton or other jails in Ontario. That took time, that took money, and it complicated the whole apparatus of our correctional system.
0: Kersner says reopening the jail could add 125 beds to the corrections system. A feasibility study has already been completed. Kersner says the next step is a detailed capital plan that will include the cost and timeline. The Ontario government is planning to add more than 2,500 additional corrections beds within the next decade. After going 24 hours without a working elevator, residents of an 11-story public housing building say they're worried it will happen again. On Friday night, the main elevator at 202 McNay Street stopped working. That created a big problem because a smaller backup elevator was already out of service. The 252-unit building is run by London Middlesex Community Housing. Daryl Ann Gilbrook lives on the 8th floor and can't climb up or down the stairs due to a heart condition. She had to stay in her apartment until the elevator was fixed. She's most concerned about her neighbors because the building's elevators have been a persistent problem.
7: If anything had happened or there was a bigger emergency, how are they going to get people out now? The 8th floor for me, a ladder, okay, like from the fire department or something would have been okay. But I'm always concerned about people in wheelchairs and who are handicapped up on the 11th floor.
0: In a statement, a Middlesex London Housing spokesperson said the elevator is

0: due to be modernized, with work expected to start before winter. And finally, one of Canada's oldest black churches will remain in local hands. The Beth Emmanuel British Methodist Episcopal Church in Soho has been a gathering place since the 1860s, especially for many Londoners who fled slavery on the Underground Railroad. It's been purchased by Pastor Sandy Thomas, a community leader who has big plans for the building and property.
1: What we're looking at is to remain as the historical church building, but with the adjacent property to build a 40 affordable unit building. And on the bottom of there would be where you would have a Black Heritage Museum as well as community space.
0: Thomas says she's working with London agencies that help finance and develop affordable housing. She's also hoping to use a community bond campaign to allow people to invest in the redevelopment of the property. And Matt, that's your local news.
2: All right. Thank you very much for that. That is Angela McInnes with our local news. That is it for the show today. Thanks again for tuning into London Morning and to the team here at CBC London who helped put it together. We'll be back on Monday just after 6 o'clock. The Current's up next. I'm Matt Allen. Thanks for listening and have a wonderful day.

This is a CBC News Update. Good morning, I'm Angela McInnes. The Beth Emanuel Church in Soho will remain in local hands. It's been a gathering place since the 1860s, especially for many Londoners who fled slavery on the Underground Railroad. It's been purchased by community leader Pastor Sandy

So if you're listening to alternative music in the 90s, like the grunge scene really, really spoke to you, or you've gotten into it now because that music is eternal, either way, I need you to do me a favor. Go put on some plaid, grab your heart-shaped box, and take a listen to this.

0: This is a CBC News Update. Good morning, I'm Angela McInnes. The Beth Emanuel Church in Soho will remain in local hands. It's been a gathering place since the 1860s, especially for many Londoners who fled slavery on the Underground Railroad. It's been purchased by community leader Pastor Sandy Thomas. She says she plans to keep the church building and use some of the property to develop affordable housing. Also, public housing residents on McNay Street say they're worried their elevator may stop working again. It shut down on Friday night, leaving many tenants stranded in their units. A lot of them are seniors with health and mobility challenges. They told CBC elevator outages have become a frequent issue at the building. Middlesex London Housing says the elevator is due to be modernized, with work expected to start before winter. You can read more on our website.
1: Here's your weather forecast for the London region over the next few days from Environment Canada. On and off heavy rain today with a risk of thunderstorms carrying on into

0: This is a CBC News Update. Good morning, I'm Angela McInnes. The Beth Emanuel Church in Soho will remain in local hands. It's been a gathering place since the 1860s, especially for many Londoners who fled slavery on the Underground Railroad. It's been purchased by community leader Pastor Sandy Thomas. She says she plans to keep the church building and use some of the property to develop affordable housing. Also, public housing residents on McNay Street say they're worried their elevator may stop working again. It shut down on Friday night, leaving many tenants stranded in their units. A lot of them are seniors with health and mobility challenges. They told CBC elevator outages have become a frequent issue at the building. Middlesex London Housing says the elevator is due to be modernized, with work expected to start before winter. You can read more on our website.
1: Here's your weather forecast for the London region over the next few days from Environment Canada. On and off heavy rain today with a risk of thunderstorms carrying on into the afternoon, high of 27 degrees. Partly cloudy tonight with a chance of more rain and another risk of thunderstorms and a low of 20. Tomorrow looks like clouds with a chance of rain and thunderstorms and a high of 28. Cloudy at night with a chance of rain and a low of 17. Expect things to clear up on Sunday with sun all day and a high of 28, becoming cloudy at night with a chance of showers and a low of 18.
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0: This is a CBC News update. Good afternoon. I'm Angela McInnes. Ontario Premier Doug Ford is urging Prime Minister Mark Carney to extend the tax break on gas. In April, Ottawa announced it would pause collection of the federal fuel excise tax on gasoline and diesel until Labor Day as a way to counteract rising gas prices. Ford is now asking Carney to keep the tax break in place until the start of 2027 or to make the suspension permanent. Also, one of the candidates for Ontario Liberal leader has dropped out of the race. Vikram Handa announced he is no longer running. He says he made the decision after taking a close look at the state of the race and the reality at Queen's Park. Five others are still in the running. Liberal Party members will choose their new leader in November. Taking a look at the local weather forecast. Today is mainly cloudy with a 60% chance of showers and a risk of a thunderstorm. A high of 28, feeling like 36 with the Humidex. More possible showers tonight with a low of 20. Tomorrow, a mix of sun and cloud with a 60% chance of showers and risk of a thunderstorm. Moderate winds and a high of 28. Sunday, sunny with a high of 30. And Monday, a 60% chance of showers with a high of 29.
1: Welcome to the Sheikh Menard Center. We are very pleased to welcome CBC's Laugh Out Loud. And now, please welcome your host for the evening, Ali Hassan.
2: All right. Hello, Ottawa. Oh, man, it's been a while. It has been a while. Many of you have held on to your tickets for quite some time. They're probably pretty dog-eared and well-worn. This is the first show at full capacity happening at the Shankman Center since March 15, 2020. Big round of applause for the Shankman and a lot of our volunteers here and ushers. It's their first time back, so welcome back to all of them. We're not only super grateful to all of you for holding on to your tickets and enthusiastically coming out, but all these comedians, it broke our heart every 5 months to be like, remember that show we booked you for? No, pushed back. So they are all here, the same lineup that we had back in March 2020, and we're very, very happy to have them. Yeah, I think these are people, you are fans of a lot of these comedians, and they're here. It's going to be absolutely wonderful. So, let's start our show. You guys you feel warmed up. You feel like the exact right attitude for people coming back into the public eye. This first comedian is a local Ottawa favorite. He worked for 10 years as a writer on the Mercer Report. I know you're going to love him. Rick Curry, everybody.
3: Thank you, folks. Thanks, everybody. Yeah, it's me, Rick.

Hey, CBC Music. I'm Georgia Heimer, and you're listening to CBC Music Live. Eye of the Storm came from a collection of songs that I had written over the course of a few years, and I really wanted to capture how they felt in their rawest form, but also with people in a room all together playing. I wanted it to sound very natural and very, like, warm and real and human.

0: That's Georgia Harmer with Slow Down. It's off her album, Eye of the Storm. I'm Odario Williams. You're listening to CBC Music Live on CBC Radio 1. 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
1: This is a CBC News Update. Good afternoon. I'm Angela McInnes. Ontario Premier Doug Ford is urging Prime Minister Mark Carney to extend the tax break on gas. In April, Ottawa announced it would pause collection of the federal fuel excise tax on gasoline and diesel until Labor Day as a way to counteract rising gas prices. Ford is now asking Carney to keep the tax break in place until the start of 2027 or to make the suspension permanent. Also, one of the candidates for Ontario Liberal leader has dropped out of the race. Vikram Handa announced he is no longer running. He says he made the decision after taking a close look at the state of the race and the reality at Queen's Park. Five others are still in the running. Liberal Party members will choose their new leader in November. Taking a look at the local weather forecast. Today is mainly cloudy with a 60% chance of showers and a risk of a thunderstorm. A high of 28, feeling like 36 with the Humidex. More possible showers tonight with a low of 20. Tomorrow, a mix of sun and cloud with a 60% chance of showers and risk of a thunderstorm, moderate winds and a high of 28. Sunday, sunny with a high of 30 and Monday, a 60% chance of showers with a high of 29.
0: Welcome back to CBC Music Live. I'm Odario Williams. We're at the Great Hall in Toronto, where Georgia Harmer and her band are performing almost all of the tracks off her second full-length album, Eye of the Storm. It was released in the summer of 2025.
2: This is kind of the first opportunity I've had to play most of those songs on stage, let alone with a band. So this is really nice for me, and these guys are rock stars. And we're going to play a couple of the sort of darker, sadder songs from the record now, because that's what this is for.

0: uplifting track about living, loving, and unapologetically enjoying Carnival at any age. That was Patrice Roberts with All and Grief. I'm Gemini, and you're listening to Marvin's Room on CBC Radio and Sirius XM. I'll be right back with more great music, Papa, after your local news and weather.
1: This is a CBC News update. Good afternoon. I'm Angela McInnes. Ontario Premier Doug Ford is urging Prime Minister Mark Carney to extend the tax break on gas. In April, Ottawa announced it would pause collection of the federal fuel excise tax on gasoline and diesel until Labor Day as a way to counteract rising gas prices. Ford is now asking Carney to keep the tax break in place until the start of 2027 or to make the suspension permanent. Also, one of the candidates for Ontario Liberal leader has dropped out of the race. Vikram Handa announced he is no longer running. He says he made the decision after taking a close look at the state of the race and the reality at Queen's Park. Five others are still in the running. Liberal Party members will choose their new leader in November. Taking a look at the local weather forecast. Today is mainly cloudy with a 60% chance of showers and a risk of a thunderstorm. A high of 28, feeling like 36 with the Humidex. More possible showers tonight with a low of 20. Tomorrow, a mix of sun and cloud with a 60% chance of showers and risk of a thunderstorm, moderate winds and a high of 28. Sunday, sunny with a high of 30, and Monday, a 60% chance of showers with a high of 29.
0: Welcome back. I'm Gemini, and you're in a very special edition of Marvin's Room. The Toronto Caribbean Carnival is in its 59th year, and as the music of soca or the soul of calypso takes over the biggest festival in North America, it's also taking over this edition of Marvin's Room. Now we go to music from a legendary Trinidadian and Canadian calypso legend, David Runner. Calypso, calypso. Born one of nine children in Porto, Spain, Trinidad, Runner began singing with a calypso band at age 11. As a young adult, he continued his love for calypso while earning a living as an accountant with the Trinidad Bus Company. In 1986, he broke through with the infectious hit The Hammer, a tribute to late pianist Rudolph Charles. He followed up with internationally loved songs like Engine Room, Haiti, and Calypso Music. And of course, his biggest hit, 2003's Trini to be Born. This track from Rudder's 1998 album, Beloved, opens with a Carnival adaptation of the Lord's Prayer. And it illustrates that outside of the media's overtly sexualized portrayal of Carnival, it is also a deeply moving communal and spiritual experience that for many is euphoric and transformative. This is David Runner, taking us away from the pressures of life and into the euphoria of High Mass.

0: there. I'm Chris Ensign. You're listening to Afternoon Drive here in southwestern Ontario. Been in for Matt Allen for the last couple of weeks here. We're going to have a nice Friday in front of us. We're going to start, though, with a serious story about youth mental health in our region. Kids Help Phone says more people are seeking support, and they're doing it overnight by texting the help phone. Also, could American alcohol be coming back to the LCBO? We're going to get the latest details of the trade war and what could be on the table in these negotiations. Plus, can you call listening to an audiobook reading? When does reading become more about following a story than reading words? A literacy expert joins us to discuss in this half hour. But before we get into any of that, let's bring in Matthew Trevithick here with a look at the news. Hey there, Matthew.
1: Hey there, Chris. Southwold Township near London has declared a state of emergency as they grapple with the aftermath of an exceptionally heavy rainfall event this morning. And workers at the NextStar Energy Battery Plant in Windsor have voted 55% in favor of a new contract. Those stories and more at 4:30.
0: Thanks, Matt. Now for a look at the weather, Mr. Michael Hargraves joins us. Good afternoon.
2: Good afternoon, Chris. Yes, that wet weather we're having, it's leading to some special weather statements in our area right now due to that heavy rainfall in Sarnia, 50 to 100 millimeters to be expected. In London, maybe another 50 millimeters possible. Right now, though, we are seeing sunny skies, a little bit of cloud, temperatures between 26 and 30 degrees, feeling like 35 with the Humidex. So also pretty humid out there today.
0: Yeah, people getting it every type of way there, and we certainly hope everybody's doing the best that they can in these in this situation here. Thanks for that, Michael. It is 6 minutes past 4 o'clock here. 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
0: More and more Canadian youth are turning to an overnight text line at Kids Help Phone for mental health support. The National 24/7 Support Line says it's the first half of 2026 where they've seen a 24% increase from last year in these late night conversations across the country. That means someone is texting that line every 90 seconds. Joining us now to look at what's happening locally is Colin King. He's director of the Mary J. Wright Child and Youth Development Clinic at Western University. Good afternoon, Colin.
4: Hey, good afternoon.
0: So what do you think of this, the idea of a surge in overnight texts amongst youth to this line?
4: Yeah, well, so certainly the rates of increase in the texts there certainly kind of stand out. But at the same time, I think for those of us who work in the mental health space, or if you work directly with children and youth, some of these concerns, again, the mental health and well-being of our kids here is really not a surprise.
0: Yeah, the idea of technology maybe meeting people to help with something is a story that we don't talk about a lot here. Are you noticing that having that access, the texting option, being something that's valuable?
4: I definitely think so. I mean, I think even as adults here, we can, you know, perhaps kind of resonate with an experience as we try and kind of wind down for the day there, and all those stresses and problems and worries, right, begin to kind of percolate late at night there in the early morning. And I think the same is for our kind of children and youth and teens there too. And I think what may be different there is certainly that connection to those direct support options there in ways that perhaps as adults, we certainly kind of didn't experience there. So for me, what's really interesting is that direct access and medium to some of the immediate support there at times where there really aren't other traditional forms of support.
0: I guess the question is, what are some of the issues that you're finding kids are struggling with when you talk to them, when you hear about these reports of the surge in texting? What's the underlying issue that people are coming forward with?
4: Yeah, so I hear from kind of our clients here that it's really likely not kind of a single factor here, but really kind of a multitude of a number of different kind of pressure points. Now, I think a big theme for us and the teens we work with is certainly just the uncertainty in kind of the world right now, you know, whether it's kind of conflict abroad, again, some of the politicized nature of trade agreements, climate change. I think about just the different school and social pressures, family stress, economic pressures there. all the way to, you know, much more individual factors like body image pressures and things like that. So I think if you do kind of a survey of youth there, they'd really endorse a whole wide range there of different pressure points that they're experiencing.
0: Mm-hmm. We spoke with Rebecca Shields. So she's the president and CEO of Kids Help Phone about why she thinks youth are reaching out late at night. Have a listen to what she had to say here.
5: When I talk to our National Youth Council and our youth advisors, they tell me that nighttime is some of the only time that they're actually free to be able to talk and think about what they want. I think the other thing that's interesting, Matt, is 78% of all of our texters tell us something that they have never told another person. So this is when they're getting the courage to be brave and be vulnerable and share whatever it is that they're feeling about. And I think that's a really powerful thing because it's really hard to talk about some of the complex issues that they're dealing with, particularly when I said a lot of hopelessness, a lot of worry, and even thoughts of suicide.
0: Rebecca Shields there from Kids Help Phone. What do you make of that, of how people may be able to open up more through a text instead of a call?
4: Yeah, certainly a number of those narratives that come through on my end there too. One is certainly about certainly the time alone at night here is being maybe one of the few opportunities where they can really begin to think about the things on their plate and that they're dealing with, and that it is an easier, it's kind of a low risk, easy option here to kind of reach out and share kind of what's on your mind. And I love what she was sharing there about, you know, how do we make that connection there from kind of taking that first step and being vulnerable to perhaps kind of now sharing that with a parent or caregiver or other caring adult like a teacher or a coach here about the things that you're kind of dealing with. So I think it's a great initial first step in again, the moment here when there's a lot of not other traditional supports available.
0: Any concerns about the fact that these conversations are playing out over text versus a phone call?
4: Well, I really do hope that, again, it's kind of a first step. It's not kind of a one and done here, but that, again, we're trying to leverage some of that momentum, the vulnerability, that courage in opening up, and trying to kind of take that next step, again, kind of in kind of the light of day there. Again, whether that's starting conversations about feeling a lot under pressure or not feeling a lot of kind of hope and optimism right now about the situation that you're in. For me, it's about, again, trying to make those connections here of what we can do to their already existing supports and structures or if needed, again, professional helps that can make some of that those next steps.
0: Well, maybe could a parent or an older sibling, a cousin, an uncle take away from this information that we're seeing here about that desire for an overnight text option to check in? Is there something that we can take away and bring to our family, our friends?
4: Yeah, well, I think this report here in this context is a great conversation starter. And for, again, the clients we work with, including kind of our own families here of, you know, we're using that as a starting point of, hey, you know, there's this kind of new report and statistic came up. You know, what do you kind of think about that? What do some of your friends and peer groups, you know, what are they kind of talking about? What's on their plate? What are they dealing with? So for me, I use it as kind of an entry point, a first step in the door there to, again, start some of those conversations before we perhaps make them a little bit more personal about, you know, what does this kind of mean for you? Have you felt really down at times? Have you felt stressed? What does that kind of look like? And perhaps kind of more importantly, how can I help? How can we work together there to manage some of those things that you're dealing with?
0: When we see this type of information, does it open up conversations about new ways to support or help or other barriers that might be in place from preventing people from moving forward with help?
4: I mean, again, I think it's a great kind of conversation starter as part of that. And for me, I'm always thinking about kind of, you know, the ecosystems that our individual child or youth is embedded in. Certainly, we've got the youth at the center there in the context of a family, but knowing that they're going to schools and actively involved in communities there as well. And that's, for me, I think some of the real power of these conversations, too, of, you know, if we really want to move the needle on mental health kind of more at a larger kind of macro sense here, is that we really need all of our structures and supports working together here to address mental health for children and youth here. This isn't an N=1 conversation as much as it is, but we need all of our different structures and supports working together.
0: Okay, Colin. And before I let you go here, if someone's listening to this conversation and they want to reach out, they're looking for help, what are some of the avenues that you would say are good for them to take? What are some of the numbers or websites or professionals they can reach out to?
4: Yeah, well, certainly Kids Help Phone is a great one as part of that. I think as we'll be turning the calendar here into September in the next couple weeks here as well. I mean, the school is a great source of support about whether it's mental health supports in the school, thinking about teachers creating kind of safe and kind of regulated classrooms where we're talking about mental health and managing stress here as well. And certainly with our kind of lead agencies in our different communities here that are connected to and supporting children. Mental health. Those are all great first stops here that, again, we can start some of those first conversations.
0: Okay. I appreciate your time, Colin. Thanks for joining us.
4: Great. No, thanks so much for having me.
0: Colin King is director of the Mary J. Wright Child and Youth Development Clinic at Western University. If you need the texting service or want that number, you can text CONNECT or 62. So here, let's get this right. CONNECT 268. 6868. So the word CONNECT, CONNECT, and you're sending that to the number 686868. You can also go to the web browser there. The telephone number, if you need it, 1-800-668-6868. All right, long-running Canadian band Bare Naked Ladies back with another new single, this song about the passing of time. It's called Careful.

0: That was Bare Naked Ladies with their brand new single, Careful. We are fully in the hazy, lazy days of summer. For many, nothing better than kicking back and reading a book. But there are so many other screen-based distractions these days. It can be hard to get kids into the habit. For some tips on just how to do that, we've reached Maureen Keller. She's Acting Executive Director for Decode Literacy Solutions. Good afternoon.
1: Good afternoon.
0: You work for a literary organization, so you've got to know about all these issues, I'm sure. But we're going to play a clip here just to illustrate the lengths that some people go to. CBC's The Current spoke with Canadian author Muriel Silkoff 2 years ago, and she tried an experiment where she offered her daughter $100 for each book that she read. The daughter ended up going back to listening to audiobooks. Here's why she thought about giving it a try.
2: I'll take what I can get at this point with books. You know, if that is the way my older daughter is just going to read books, if it means reading the same one 3 times, but reading it lightly through listening, then I will take that. And I will take it as a win because books are good, stories are good, narrative is good, and she's still getting it, right? But boy, is it different than how I grew up reading.
0: What do you think, Maureen? What's your reaction to this experiment?
1: Well, I think that audiobooks are fantastic. And I think that, yay, it is a win. I don't know if I would have brought it, but hey, whatever, if that works. But the thing about the audiobooks is that as long as the kids already have cracked that code, that reading code, so they are now not learning to read anymore, but they are now reading to learn, because that is a skill they will need for the rest of their lives. But if a book is more interesting and more fun to listen to rather than to read, that they're getting that story. They're getting that, fiction is great for developing empathy because you get to walk in people's shoes that you never would have if you don't read or if you don't listen to the stories. So I think it's a great thing, audiobooks.
0: Yeah, audiobooks, but what about the bribery there? What do you think about that?
1: I think that... I don't want to. I have never had to, but I don't know. Like maybe the idea is she did get her daughter hooked on stories, and so it worked. Why not?
0: I guess it's one of those things where you're trying, the narrative is the big part about it. The bribery, mm-hmm. Each parent makes their own decisions. How do you find it's been trying to get young adults or teens into narrative learning?
1: Well, they need to be picking it, the books and the stories themselves. I think too many times, like in high school, they are given books to read and then there's a ton of questions and they have to figure out the best answers to get a good mark. And it's taken all the fun out of reading. I remember when I went to high school, I loved reading, but I hated the assignments because I just want to read the book. And my grandson said, he reads fantasy, he's 15, and he loves fantasy and he generally doesn't move out of that genre. And so I, asking him questions about character and the character development. What do you see is similar and to your life? And he goes, Grandma, stop asking the questions. I'm reading for fun. I don't want the questions.
0: That's so not bad. That's the for fun part is nice. Yeah.
1: Pull away from that because we're wanting them to get out as much of it as they can. And if we want them to enjoy reading, we need to let them pick and then step away. I think we also need to provide a space and time, a time when devices are put away, and that means the whole family, for an hour a day, possibly, if that's too much, half an hour, that they can just, this is reading time. And whether that's an audio book or if that's a novel or if that's a nonfiction that they're interested in learning something about, the trades. And I know that devices and screen time is looked down upon, but they also can get their reading pleasure from online books. In the libraries, they have audio books that you can but you get them online, you get them on your phone and you listen to them on your phone. And if that's the way, they don't want to give up their phone, but you say, okay, this phone time is for audiobook time, or it's for reading books for pleasure. So if that's, it's really hard to get that device out of their hands. I think that that's another way. I think there's magic in turning pages, but, you know, you can also read on a screen. So, yeah.
0: The reading's a key part of that there. If you miss that, you work with adults who either don't or can't read, and there's challenges that we hit later in life if we're removed from that reading part of our brains.
1: Right, yeah. It matters for their health, their personal finances, their understanding of their rights and responsibilities, and the inclusion in our digital society, because so much is digital, and for them to access what they need, they need to be able to get on a device. And it matters for employment, earning, and safety on the job. It matters for political involvement. Canadians with higher skills are more likely to feel they can influence government. So, and we need this. We need this from everyone. We want everyone to be able to access literacy and learning in our communities, because that makes us all stronger, like our communities stronger and resilient. And this is a societal thing, and it's not the individual's fault that they don't know. It's that we need to provide a gateway to learning reading if they didn't earlier in their life. So, yeah.
0: It's been a fascinating conversation, Maureen. Thanks for taking the time to chat with us.
1: Okay, thank you.
0: Maureen Keller is the acting executive director for Dakota Literacy Solutions. Okay, more information coming to light here about the trade negotiations between Canada and the United States. CBC News has learned new details from two industry sources. The sources have been given anonymity in order to discuss the sensitive ongoing talks. We should also note that the Globe and Mail, first with this new information. CBC has been able to match that story. We can add some more details. CBC's Katie Simpson here about what we know so far.
3: We're finally starting to get a sense of what specifically the Canadians are asking for and what the Canadians are willing to give up in order to sort of ease this ongoing trade war. We are told, according to two industry sources, that Canada is willing to make some changes when it comes to the alcohol bans, to meet the American demands, to ban American booze on Canadian shelves. Also willing to meet some demands when it comes to lifting tariffs on the auto sector and making some changes when it comes to the dairy sector. However, not anything to do with the dismantling of supply management. That remains a firm thing that the Canadian government is not going to be changing, but willing to meet some American demands when it comes to quota systems and how dairy is sort of viewed in Canadian shelves. But the big headline out of that really nasty sticking point that the Americans don't like, the Canadians have indicated to the Americans that they are willing to give up on those booze bans if they get something in exchange. Now, what are the Canadians pushing for? What we are told, again, according to these two industry sources, is the main thing Canada is pushing for in this moment. They do not want those new tariffs, the 50% tariffs on some Canadian goods that are set to come into effect on August 19th. Those cannot come into effect. And it has been expressed to the Americans that that is sort of viewed as a make or break moment. If the Americans go ahead and put those new tariffs on, there will be no political space in Canada to get back to any sort of negotiations. That will be a very difficult pill for Canadians to swallow, and there won't be the political appetite to sort of engage in that way. The other thing the Canadians are seeking for are lower tariff rates when it comes to those sectoral tariffs on steel, on aluminum, on the lumber industry, those kinds of tariffs. They're called 232 tariffs. The Canadians are looking for lower rates, the best rate of any country in the world at this point, because the Americans have said to the Canadians, under no circumstance will there be no tariff when it comes to that. As long as President Donald Trump is the president, there are going to be these kinds of tariffs. So Canada is seeking a better rate, a lower rate, and that's something that they're pushing for. Another thing the Canadians have asked for is they want a joint statement, so that when a joint statement saying Canada and the U.S., they are going to be pushing ahead with those CUSMA review talks in a formal way. Remember, Mexico and the United States, they have been holding formal negotiations to ensure the free trade agreement between all three countries remains in place. It's sort of in a state of limbo right now as it's sort of reviewed and all countries are deciding what they're going to do next. next. Canada wants to remain in the deal. It wants to keep the United States in that deal. And so one thing that Canada wants in this moment is that the Americans to come out and say alongside the Canadians that, yes, we are going to push ahead. We're going to get that review, those formal negotiations related to the trade deal underway. So that sort of is, you know, what is it that Canada is willing to do in this moment to try and achieve some of its outcomes? This is a negotiation. So this is kind of what happens. We're just getting our first sort of snapshot into it right now.
0: That was Katie Simpson earlier today on CBC News Network. She mentioned the possibility of removing booze bans. Those bans, along with retaliatory auto tariffs, were part of Canada's initial response to Donald Trump threatening tariffs when he returned to the White House last year. You can find the whole story online at cbcnews.ca. All right, coming up after your 4:30 news, we're going to take you to Southwold, where folks are dealing with a flooding emergency because of all this rain. We're going to hear from the mayor, someone rescuing people out of the water as well. Really feeling bad about everything that's happening there with the weather. We'll also hear about a new teen drama that's set out in cottage country. Our pop culture columnist is going to talk to us about Sterling Point. And we'll hear why it is all the rage among critics these days. That's all coming up here on Afternoon Drive. 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
4: This is CBC News. Southwestern Ontario, your 4:30 regional news. Good afternoon, I'm Matthew Trebethick. We begin in Southwold Township, just southwest of London, where officials have declared a state of emergency after a significant, what they say was an unexpected rainfall event this morning. Officials with the Lower Thames Valley Conservation Authority estimate some areas of the municipality received between 125 and 150 millimeters of rain in 2 hours. Among the hardest hit communities are Fingal and Shedden, where floodwater overtopped some roadways and flooded basements. It comes just days after Southwold received between 50 to 85 millimeters of rain on Sunday. Grant Jones is mayor of Southwold. He says declaring a state of emergency allows them to access emergency resources from the province and other municipalities more quickly if needed.
5: We have a lot of washouts on roads. The water is receding and we have crews out trying to inspect as much as possible and start to make repairs. I don't think we'll have them all done today. We'll be working tomorrow again to complete repairs as needed. We want people to be safe, so that's why we declared this. Just ensure that people understand just how severe this is, and we need time to fix things.
4: Jones says no injuries have been reported so far. The Conservation Authority says the amount of rain in such a short period didn't provide enough warning time to notify the public. Environment Canada meteorologist Jeff Colson says most of the rain fell in the region between 5:30 and 9:30 this morning. He says the agency had expected unsettled weather with possible heavy showers, but not how intense it would be in some areas.
6: Where the storms formed, they basically sat for a period of time producing lots and lots of rainfall. The air mass was there to supply the moisture. Certainly it was very humid overnight. We had instability in the atmosphere allowing these storms to develop and not much in the way of winds in the atmosphere to push the storms along. And so all of these factors combined to give some pretty high local accumulations this morning.
4: The Conservation Authority says water levels in upstream areas have begun to drop, but water courses are still high, and Talbot Creek is still rising in downstream areas. Colson says London's airport recorded about 64 millimeters of rain in just over an hour as part of that same system. That led to some minor flooding on roads in the city this morning. On Cheapside Street near Highbury Avenue, a clogged storm drain resulted in flooding that blocked cars from passing through. Jeff Hashey is the City of London's manager of stormwater engineering. He says Londoners who see clogged drains might choose to clear the debris from them, but they should only attempt to do so when it's safe.
7: But if it's not, then obviously don't do that. Safety first. We would encourage folks to call our operations crews, and they can come out and make sure that those catch basins are running free and clear.
4: He says the city prefers for Londoners to report flooded roads through the online service London Portal in general. New jobs numbers out this morning from Stats Canada. The agency says Canada created 75,000 jobs in July, with Ontario recording a bulk of that gain at 52,000. That was enough to bring Canada's jobless rate down to 6.4%, its lowest level in 2 years. StatsCan says the country has created 181,000 jobs since April and nearly 200,000 compared to this time a year ago. Locally, the London and St. Thomas area jobless rate held steady at 8.2% when adjusted for expected seasonal changes. The region's labor force shrunk by 3,000 jobs, and the participation rate fell just over half a percentage point to 63.4%. Windsor's jobless rate fell nearly half a percentage point to 7.6%, the lowest it's been since March of 2024. That city's labor force expanded by 5,600 jobs, while the participation rate surged 1.3 percentage points to nearly 63%. Workers at Windsor's Nexstar Energy battery factory have voted 55% in favor of a new three-year contract. About 850 unionized workers represented by Unifor approved the deal with the battery manufacturer. The union announced on July 27th that it had reached a tentative agreement with the company. James Stewart is president of Unifor Local 444.
8: It was a good agreement. I think time off and sick days became important when we were going through the ratification process. We did make some changes to the way vacation is paid to allow our members to use their vacation in a way that gave them more time off for individual days. But at the end of the day, I think some of our members wanted a little bit more sick time and time off.
4: Stewart says there are also increases coming to employee benefits. This is the second agreement for the workers since the plant opened back in 2024. The State of Palestine was celebrated in downtown Windsor today, and the event had the blessing of the municipality. The flag-raising ceremony was attended to by several council members, including Windsor Mayor Drew Dilkins, who was a featured speaker.
9: Here in Windsor, one of Canada's most diverse, multicultural, and inclusive communities, we are proud to be home to a resilient and vibrant Palestinian-Canadian community. And here in Windsor, together, we stand for peace, for human dignity, and the protection of innocent lives.
4: Canada's federal government formally recognized the State of Palestine

0: Sterling Point. Critics raving about it, a teen drama set in cottage country. And we'll hear from the Toronto swimmer who just completed that 55-kilometer swim across Lake Huron. They have their eyes set on other Great Lakes next. His story is coming up in this half hour. Before we do any of that, let's bring in Mike here for another look at the weather.
1: Yeah, not happy to report, but we have a lot of hot, humid days ahead of us. Right now, we have a temperature between 25 and 30 degrees, a mix of sun and cloud. If the rain hasn't started, we do have a special weather statement in place in Sarnia and London, where heavy rainfalls are expected between 50 and 100 millimeters. Overnight tonight, a low of 22 degrees, a 40% chance of showers and risk of thunderstorm in the Windsor and Chatham area as well. And for Saturday, we have a 60% chance of showers through the afternoon, a high temperature of 30 degrees, feeling like 37 with the Humidex. And on Sunday, we have the same temperature, 30 degree high, feeling likely like 37 with the Humidex, but we'll have sunny skies to look forward to.
0: Big weekend for ice cream, I think. All right, it is time for our weekly quiz. Every Friday we do this. You know how it works. You call in, we ask you three questions about interviews that we had on the show this week. And if you get it right, you get some CBC swag. We've got a gift bag of swag ready to go. Some surprises in there as well. Here is the phone number for our studio, 519-255-3543. Give us a shout here. It's the afternoon drive quiz. My favorite part of doing this show, filling in for Matt, piecing this thing together, giving away some prizes, some hints as well. We want to make sure that everybody gets a fair chance. But, you know, this isn't my regular job, so we're able to bend the rules a little bit here. It is quiz time. That phone number again, 519-255-3543. We'll put you on air. If you can answer some questions, we'll get you some prizes, a prize package there. Let's play the big old theme song there, Mike.

0: All right. We've got Graham from Windsor on the line. Graham, how you doing?
1: Good. How are you?
0: Doing good. Doing good. Happy Friday.
1: Yeah.
0: It's nice to have you on the program here with us. You got big weekend plans?
1: Garden work, hopefully, if it's not raining or too hot.
0: I know. Hey, the temperatures, Mike's reading out here. The humidity is what gets you.
1: Oh, it's terrible.
0: It's tough. Let's see. Well, highlight of the week. This was a short week for us here. I had that Monday off. It was nice to have. What would you say was the thing that brought you the most joy this week there, Graham?
1: Probably everybody crossing the Gordie Howe Bridge on foot, bicycle, et cetera, et cetera.
0: Yeah.
1: A monumental day in history.
0: I'm sure your Facebook feed was just full of it. I was seeing everybody sharing with big smiles on their faces. Somebody saying they were the first person to eat a Sour Clay's donut at the halfway point. All those little moments, eh?
1: I'm sure there'll be a book of firsts.
0: A book of firsts, yeah. I'm sure a lot of people about 5-10 years from now will be saying they were the first one to cross over
1: exactly.
0: The bridge.
1: And I was at Woodstock as well.
0: Exactly, right? Yeah, I remember when the Beatles were there. I was there for that, and yeah. I love it. Okay, we're getting into the quiz here. Those were just some of our fun questions, not the skill testing questions here. So we are going to fire this thing up. Mike is ready with the buzzer here. Are you ready, Graham?
1: Yes, I am.
0: All right. Our first question here. On Tuesday, we checked in with a man who makes a cement lawn fixture that people are saying fly off the shelves over these summer months. Have a listen to Lorenzo Bassazzi.
2: Grandma had it. That we hear a lot of that. You know, grandma had it, and that they want one now, right? Like, the age group has really changed, right? Like, I've got people coming in here, 21, 22-year-old, that, you know, oh, we got our first house. We need a like grandma.
0: All right, we beefed it out there, but what is everyone flocking to buy? A, a hammock. B, a porch goose. C, a bird bath. Or D, a Furby?
1: I'm going to say a porch goose.

0: big winner. Have you seen the porch geeses around Windsor?
1: Not in my neighborhood.
0: I tell you, there's a few of them that are out over on the west end there. You pass by them, they're dressed up like the Detroit Lions on Sunday, the Tigers when they're playing. It's fascinating. That's Lorenzo out in Chatham who was making those cement geese. He says that they've had lineups for 6 weeks of people waiting to grab one. But you are a one-of-one winner so far. Let's get on to question two here. Graham, you ready?
1: Yep.
0: Might have a easy time with this one. It was a big day for people in Windsor and Detroit this week. Soon, folks in Sarnia will notice something happening as well. Take a listen to Sarnia Mayor Mike Bradley here.
2: A lot of the drivers, whether they be car drivers or truck drivers, they have patterns. And I think it's going to take 6 months to measure the impact. If it diminishes our traffic here, that's okay with myself and I think with the Mayor of Point Everidge, where the is located.
0: All right, what just opened that's going to help the flow of traffic in Sarnia? Was it another lane on the 401, a tunnel from Sarnia to Port Huron, the Gordie Howe International Bridge, or a self-driving passenger ferry over the Detroit River?
1: The Gordie Howe International Bridge.
0: There it is. That was wishful thinking with D there. A self-driving passenger ferry wouldn't be too bad. You're in Windsor. Do you remember the gondola?
1: I remember people talking about it, but I've never seen one.
0: No. I've got a photo of the old Skylink that they had, one of them that they had over by the Science Center. They never have actually built this gondola that connects Detroit to Windsor, but it's one of those ones where, it'd be neat if it happened.
1: It's a river dream.
0: I like it. All right. Question number three here. This one has to do with the baseball trade deadline that just passed. People are saying that the Detroit Tigers made a trade that gave a huge boost to one of their competitors. Have a listen to Ed Klajman.
3: But if you're going to trade the guy away, to trade him to the already with the best pitching staff by such a wide margin, everybody in baseball is thinking, Tigers, why did you do that?
0: All right, here, we're looking for the team the Detroit Tigers traded their pitcher Tarek Skubal to. This one's also multiple choice. We'll give you some options here. Was it the Toronto Blue Jays, the New York Mets, the Savannah Bananas, or the Los Angeles Dodgers?
1: I'm going to say the Dodgers.
0: There it is. 3 for 3, Graham. Round of applause. Congratulations.
1: Wow. Thank you.
0: Was there ever a doubt there?
1: I was kind of a toss-up. I was hoping not for a swing and a miss.
0: Not for a swing and a miss. I like this. We've got to get him writing for the show here. All right, Graham, stick on the line here. We'll get Mike to connect with you to make sure that you can find a way to get that package. Before we let you go, are there any words of wisdom or advice to folks you want to offer heading into this weekend?
1: Keep hydrated.
0: Yes, good tip there. Good tip there, especially for folks who are out in the garden. Thanks for joining us, Graham. Really appreciate it.
1: Thank you. Have a great weekend.
0: Wonderful to have a winner on a big Friday like that. Always nice to be able to give away something here on Afternoon Drive. All right, let's spin a track here from Zeta. This is They'll Never Find Us.

0: That was They'll Never Find Us with a new single from Zeta. All right, we've been talking about the Gordie Howe Bridge for a bit here, and that's a big day when that opened up and the traffic that's moving across it. We have a little bit of a public service announcement here. The Windsor Detroit Bridge Authority saying that it's aware of concerns with toll transactions. We've heard from riders or people who have crossed the bridge that paid a toll, so that's somebody inside of a vehicle, that they've been double charged for their trips, and they're encouraging folks to check out their credit card bills. The Windsor Detroit Bridge Authority, which oversees the bridge, says that nobody was available to talk to CBC about the issue for an interview, but they are aware of it. They quote say, "We are aware that some customers have reported concerns related to toll transactions. Our breakaway customer care team is working directly with affected customers to review and resolve those matters by a case-by-case business. If anybody has any concerns about what's happened or they have any questions, 1-855-200-3299 or email customer service at breakawaypass.com. So just some advice for folks that have gone across the Gordie Howe Bridge there to take a peek at their credit card and just check the Windsor Detroit Bridge Authority saying that they are noticing some concerns related to toll transactions, and that if you go to their website, I'm sure that you'll be able to find ways to contact them as well. All right, we told you this story last week, introducing you to Lev Goldberg, a 30-year-old planning to become the first openly transgender person to swim across all five Great Lakes. They just finished the 55-kilometer journey across Lake Huron that they started in Michigan. He gave a recap of that adventure to CBC's Jill Deacon on Metro Morning.
1: I feel pretty normal. I mean, you should have seen me right after. Like, my safety observer said I just look like I did a 10K swim. I was talking to my friends on the boat, like, just chilling.
2: So you're feeling the energy.
1: Totally. It was a great day. It was a great day. I had my crew with me. I had beautiful water temperatures. Conditions were absolutely wild on Lake Huron. It's very challenging. I swam Lake Ontario last year, and I would say this was a much more challenging lake.
2: How is it challenging? Describe what that looked like.
1: Yeah, so we had a lot of conditions. So Lake Huron, the point where you swim across is a bit more open from the north, so there's a lot of wind that comes down. So I had wind, I had all conditions during my swim, waves, even white cap waves. I had luckily the water temperature was very warm. That really wasn't a problem. It was about 20 to 22 throughout. We had a storm in the morning, not a thunderstorm on the lake, at least, thank God. So I didn't get pulled out due to safety concerns there. But so my crew was just totally doused in rain. I barely noticed it was raining. However, it led to like a lot of wind, a lot of waves, conditions. I was pushing through like a huge amount of current the last like 4 to 6 hours. There were times when my smaller safety boats, like, it was so wavy, they had to take some distance from me, or else the boat would have just whacked right into me. So it was a lot of conditions. But if I wanted a calm swim, I would have swam in a swimming pool. So I had a good time.
2: What goes through your mind as you face each challenge and it's constantly changing on the lake?
1: Well, I just try to feel the water, and really experienced marathon swimmer Kim Lumsden once told me, like, don't fight the waves, just go with the wave. So I was just feeling the energy of the lake. There's so much energy in the water. And I did a lot of mental checklists with myself every couple hours, like, how's your shoulders out of 10? How's your stomach out of 10? And honestly, I had every inventory. I was doing pretty good and not really facing anything that was like totally devastating. Anything that was challenging, I had a solution. Okay, I'm sleepy. Well, I'm taking my caffeine pill in an hour, so I'll be good. So yeah, just onto the next feeding every 30 minutes, just go get to the next one for about 30 hours.
2: What lake is next?
1: So I'm not sure. I'm considering Lake Erie. I'm from Pennsylvania originally, so it would be cool to swim from Pennsylvania to Ontario. This one was really special for me because I'm getting my Canadian citizenship this year, and I swam from the USA to Canada.
2: Congratulations.
1: So to swim from Pennsylvania to Ontario. Thank you. Thank you. I'm still in my process, but I passed the test.
0: Congratulations to Lev Goldberg there. Just completed the 55-kilometer swim across Lake Huron, part of his goal to become the first openly transgender person to swim across all five Great Lakes. Well, teen romances have been enjoying a bit of a moment on TV lately, and some of the hottest shows have been heading into cottage country.
3: Gordon has left Connor and Annie property in Canada.
4: Canada? Was he Canadian? Does that mean that mom was Canadian too?
5: Nobody here is Canadian.
4: None of this makes any sense.
5: Annie?
6: Yeah, hi.
5: Ellis, your pilot. Welcome to Sterling Point.
0: That's a bit of the trailer for Sterling Point, a young adult drama series. And while the characters seem a bit confused about who is Canadian, no question on the show's creator there. That's Megan Park. Her new streaming series premiered to rave reviews this week. And here to tell us more about this is our pop culture columnist, Rad Simon-Pillace. Rad, how you doing?
7: I'm good. How are you?
0: I'm doing great. Doing great. Going to the cottage here. What's Sterling Point all about?
7: Well, it's mainly about two estranged sisters finding out about each other for the very first time, right? Because one of them, the one you hear in the trailer played by Ella Rubin, is an adopted New York teen. She and her twin brother, they find out that their maternal grandfather, who they didn't know, has died and left them a property in Muskoka, in, you know, cottage country in Ontario. So, and not just a cottage, but a whole island. And so Annie heads up to Muskoka, and that's where she finds out that her adoptive mom, who died when she was a child, had another daughter named Ramona, who was kept a secret from her. So, you know, lots of family secrets and betrayals for Annie to sort through in this, you know, YA show. And I think that's exactly the kind of stuff you expect from YA, along with all the moist feelings you got from, like, Twilight. Those are all accounted for here. Definitely a love triangle. You know that Annie's got to choose between two guys, and this time, in this one, she's caught between a rich American kid whose family owns a summer property in Muskoka and an Anishinaabe kid played by Jacob White Duck Lavoie, who lives in the area year round. So, you know, love triangle here that's spiked with so many layers of tension, right? Because you got American versus Canadian versus Indigenous, as well as, like, you know, the tension between those who vacation in Muskoka versus those who, for whom, like, up north, you know, it's not cottage country, but it's home.
0: So we've got all the boxes checked for that, and the new box seems to be Canada. Why is Canada so involved with these young adult series?
7: Well, you know, like, first it began with, like, the YA genre exploding for streamers like Netflix and Prime Video, and I think we can blame Jenny Han for that because, like, you know, the adaptations of her novels, To All the Boys I've Loved Before and The Summer I Turned Pretty, like, I think those were the real post-Twilight touchstones for what the YA genre has become on streaming platform, right? Like, The Summer I Turned Pretty specifically started what we're seeing now, where it seems to have triggered this appetite, especially on Prime Video, for stories about summer loving at the vacation properties. And so, you know, last year you had Prime Video release We Were Liars, which was, like, you know, just like Summer I Turned Pretty, it was set on the East Coast beaches of the U.S., right? Those kinds of beachfront properties. This summer, Prime Video turned to Canadian cottage country, and that began with Every Year After, which is a series based on Toronto author Carly Fortune's novel Every Summer After. That novel's set in Barry's Bay near Algonquin, where Fortune spent her childhood, but the series was shot in British Columbia. And now there's Sterling Point, which is set in and shot in Muskoka. And also there's another series that Carly Fortune, her other novel, is which is set in PEI, like in summer cottage country in a cottage home in PEI. That's being shot right now, but it's with 20-year-olds. So I don't know if 20-year-olds necessarily fall into YA, but it certainly has, like, so it's basically like the kind of summery romance thing is expanding into Canadian territory.
0: Megan Park is Canadian, one of our rising stars here. What do we know about her?
7: Well, Megan Park, I mean, you might have seen her in a bunch of movies and TV shows. Like, if you've watched The F Word, she plays Adam Driver's girlfriend because she had been an actress for like a decade before she turned to writing and directing. And recently, you know, she actually sparked a bidding war between all the big Hollywood studios who are fighting for her upcoming movie, like fighting for her script for this movie that she's going to direct. And, you know, she really made a name for herself telling stories that explore all the kind of complicated growing pains and feelings of young women. Her first movie starred Jenna Ortega. It was called The Fallout. Jenna Ortega played a young woman navigating this traumatic incident. Her next movie, My Old Ass, was a coming-of-age story where a young girl is hallucinating conversations with her older self, the older self played by Aubrey Plaza. And My Old Ass was also set and shot in Muskoka. And it was actually the first movie that Megan Park made with Margot Robbie, you know, Barbie herself, as a producer. Margot Robbie, you know, actually stayed as a producer with Megan Park on this show, Sterling Point, as well as the upcoming movie that sparked the bidding war, Die Alive, which is about a woman who finds out that her boyfriend has a wife and child she never heard of.
0: Wow. So you can see that she's got the stamp there of approval. Mm-hmm. Does the show get the stamp of approval from you?
7: Well, yeah, you know, like I agree with the critics who gave this a 92% on Rotten Tomatoes, right? Like I actually enjoyed this, even if I'm not like the target audience here. And because, you know, this show definitely tested my tolerance for YA stuff, you know, all that teen romance, all those on again, off again situationships. Like there's only so much I could stomach as a 44-year-old man. And also, you know, all the family secrets, the twists and stuff. But this one, I mean, it really elevates the genre because it's made with such top tier talent. Like these actresses, Ella Rubin, Amelie Hoefler, they are genuine stars to watch out for because they never sell you a false note. And then Megan Park, you know, her writing is always so sharp and insightful. Like she takes these like these tropes, these things that she's not embarrassed by the tropes and the sensationalism of the genre, but she really grounds them in all the kind of real and honest emotions and the sensitivity that she tends to bring to complicated relationships and growing pains. So I was so blown away by this show's best moments that I was willing to kind of play the whole game of like, will Annie end up with Ellis or Rory? I can't wait to find out.
0: Edge of the couch.
7: Exactly.
0: Yeah, you got to lean into it sometimes. I think there's power in sometimes, that, right?
7: Oh, you know, there's something about cottage country romance. It's like, oh, you know what? Like, I'm going to lean in for this for sure.
0: I love it. Thanks for joining us, Rad.
7: Thanks for having me.
0: Pop culture columnist Rad Simon-Pelé on the show here talking about Sterling Point. All right, we're just a few minutes away here from our national news to get a sense of what's coming up here in the next half hour here. We'll have a conversation about Pierre Poilievre's leadership of the Federal Conservative Party. Another member of parliament leaving his caucus. What does that say? How does he rally his team? And we'll stick with those pop culture conversations coming up. Have you seen The Odyssey, Spider-Man? We'll talk to a local emerging filmmaker who's got some thoughts on the roles of men and women in these big blockbusters. That's coming up on Afternoon Drive here in Southwestern Ontario. Your national news up next.
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11: I'm Tashauna Reed. The Canadian government could be willing to meet some U.S. demands as the threat of new 50% tariffs looms. New job numbers are in, and Canada added 75,000 jobs in July. Plus, a new app that cuts off your doom scrolling. We'll have these stories coming up on Your World Tonight.
12: From CBC News, The World This Hour, I'm Gina Louise Phillips. Toronto police have charged two teenagers with murder in connection with last month's fatal shooting at a popular street festival. Thousands ran for cover when shots rang out at Salsa on St. Clair. Two people were killed and five others were injured that day. Philip Lee Shannock has more.
13: Yes, I believe they were the intended target.
14: Detective Sergeant Stacey McCabe of the Toronto Police Homicide Squad says two men killed at the city's popular Salsa on St. Clair festival last month were targeted, but it wasn't a shootout as investigators initially thought. She said two guns were recovered at the scene.
13: Neither of them were fired.
14: Earlier this week, police arrested two 18-year-olds not far from the shooting. Both were charged with two counts of first-degree murder and five counts of attempted murder and drug charges. Toronto Police Chief Myron Demkew insists homicides and shootings are nonetheless down dramatically and assures the city is safe.
15: The events like this have a disproportionate impact on people's sense of safety and security.
14: Demkew acknowledges those concerns. He says Torontonians can expect more police presence at the city's next large street festival, the Taste of the Danforth, this weekend. Philip Lee Shannock, CBC News, Toronto.
12: CBC News has confirmed Canada is considering agreeing to several U.S. trade demands in exchange for some relief on tariffs. U.S. President Donald Trump is threatening new tariffs on Canadian imports. Levies of up to 50% would kick in later this month.
16: Canadian negotiators want that threat gone. They also want the U.S. to lower tariffs on steel, aluminum, and lumber. In exchange, Canada offers to put American alcohol back on Canadian shelves and to make changes to dairy quotas. Sources also say U.S. and Canadian negotiators agreed to hold meetings daily until the tariff deadline on August 19th. A massive wildfire in northern Washington state is burning dangerously close to BC. It's a new threat to a province already struggling with roughly 100 active fires, as well as hot and dry conditions. Tanya Fletcher has the latest.
17: Washington state's second largest wildfire is creeping within 20 kilometers of the BC border. The Lower Similkameen Indian Band near Soyuz has declared a local state of emergency. Chief Keith Crow.
18: But what we're worried about is some of the cattle on the back country.
17: Meanwhile, in the interior, the massive wildfire burning in the Fraser Canyon near Boston Bar is moving dangerously close to Merritt. Roughly 60 properties south of the city have now been put on evacuation order. Nearly 800 others are on alert. Vanessa Bell with the BC Wildfire Service says province-wide, the weather will continue to challenge crews into the weekend.
19: We could see an increase in fire activity this weekend, especially with some winds anticipated.
17: Across BC, some 7,000 properties remain under evacuation order. More than 3,000 others have been told to be ready to leave at a moment's notice. Tanya Fletcher, CBC News, Vancouver.
16: RCMP in Edmonton say three people died during an inmate transfer from an Edmonton women's prison. A box truck and a Correctional Services Canada minivan collided south of Wainwright, Alberta, yesterday morning. The RCMP's James Morton.
20: The three occupants of the Correctional Services van, a 25-year-old female resident of Winnipeg, a 57-year-old male resident of Sherwood Park, and a 24-year-old female resident of North Battleford were confirmed deceased at the scene.
16: The dead include two correctional officers and an inmate. The driver was the sole occupant of the box truck and was taken to hospital with minor injuries. Spain says it's establishing border controls for flights and ships arriving from Italy. This is a response to Italy's own border measures introduced after last week's migrant crisis in Ceuta. Tens of thousands of migrants broke into Spain's African enclave after swimming from Morocco. Spain says nearly all of them went back in the following hours and days. And that is The World This Hour. For CBC News, I'm Gina Phillips.
0: Hey, I'm Chris Ensign. You're listening to Afternoon Drive here on CBC Radio. I'm in for Matt Allen this week, joining you on a lovely Friday in some parts, but a pretty tough one in others as well. We'll bring you updates on the flooding that has been happening in our region and get a sense, too, of what the latest MP to leave Parliament means for Pierre Poilievre and his Conservative Party. We'll also talk to an emerging filmmaker to hear their thoughts on The Odyssey and Spider-Man, specifically the roles that women are playing in those films. But before we do any of that, we'll bring in Matthew Trevithick here with a look at our local news. Hey there, Matthew.
21: Hey there, Chris. Parts of a Southwold township southwest of London are trying to dry off this afternoon after receiving more than 100 millimeters of rain within 2 hours this morning. And roller skating returns to Windsor, but just for a limited time. That story at 5:30, Chris.
0: Thanks out there, Matt. And now for a deeper look at the weather, let's bring in Michael Hargraves.
22: Thanks so much, Chris. In Sarnia and in London, we still have that special weather statement in place for localized amounts of rain that exceed 50 millimeters. Apart from that, though, we do have warm temperatures up between 25 and 30 degrees, a mix of sun and cloud, and we have that Humidex seeing temperatures up near the 35 mark.
0: Thanks, Michael. It's about 6 minutes past 5 o'clock here on Afternoon Drive. 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
0: Conservative Member of Parliament Larry Brock has announced he will be resigning his seat, his resignation taking effect on September 18th. He's the MP for an Ontario riding out near Brantford. Brock is the seventh Conservative MP to leave the party since last year's federal election. The Liberal caucus has also been shaken up recently with some high-profile departures. We've reached Rachel Siegel for more on this, the former director of policy and the Stephen Harper government, a weekly panelist on CBC's Power and Politics. Good afternoon, Rachel.
1: Good afternoon. Thanks for having me.
0: What do we think here? What does Larry Brock's departure say to you about the state of the federal Conservative caucus right now?
1: Well, I think if we zoom out a little bit, it's more about the state of the House of Commons in general. So we're at this moment in time where Mark Carney has just gotten his majority government and hopefully will sustain that. He hopes will sustain that after these upcoming by-elections. But we've seen this historically, that when governments get these majorities, members of Parliament do some soul searching and they decide on whether or not they're in it for the long haul or they want to move on, because there is longevity to the government when we don't have the instability of a minority government anymore. And when we look holistically at what's happened in the House over the last couple of years since the last election, we've seen people resign for all kinds of reasons on both sides. I mean, obviously the floor crossers from the Conservatives were one thing. But if you look at, you know, some of the former Trudeau stars of that cabinet, like Stephen Guilbeault and Chrystia Freeland, Bill Blair, those were people that played a huge role in Trudeau's government and forming that policy around that government, that have now left and made that decision for themselves. And so I think what we're seeing with Larry and with others that have gone on either back to the private sector or onto the Senate, as we've seen, this is a moment in time where it's kind of like the halfway mark of this government, and now people are deciding what their future holds for them.
0: Sticking with the Conservatives, though, what kind of pressure does this put on their leader, for someone like Brock, an experienced asset inside of his caucus, to leave? Mm-hmm. For someone like Marilyn Glad, who our audience will, out in Sarnia, Lambton, Bekejwanong, know of her floor crossing, does this put more pressure on him?
1: Well, I think that those two are very different. I mean, Marilyn Gladue decided to stay in the House and join the Liberal Party, and that's a huge decision that comes with a lot of weight, and I'm sure weighs on any leader when somebody leaves the caucus for the other team. I think in terms of Larry Brock, though, I mean, he's well respected amongst the caucus, and we've seen over the last 24 hours since he announced that many have said they will miss him dearly. He's been around for about 5 years in the Conservative caucus, and I think that, you know, like I said, there are growing pains with majority governments, and people decide whether or not they want to sit in opposition for the next couple of years, potentially, or they want to go back and continue on with the careers they had before politics or something new. But I think that it's never a good thing when you lose a caucus member. But with that said, I mean, we are in the middle of by-elections. There will be more by-elections. These are also potentially ridings where the Conservatives would hold Larry Brock's riding, or would have the opportunity in other situations to win those ridings back or for the first time. So yeah, I think it's a bit of a jigsaw puzzle right now in the House. Larry Brock doesn't concern me as much as somebody like Marilyn Gladue.
0: Yeah, that puzzle that you speak of, it really came together in southwestern Ontario during that last election, the blue wave that hit, especially out in Windsor, Essex. How does Poilievre build that momentum back up?
1: I think a lot of Canadians right now are in a holding pattern. They're waiting to see what happens with Donald Trump. They're waiting to see what happens with the potential of 50% tariffs that the clock is ticking on, that could come in the next 10 days. And what Mark Carney does in terms of getting the best deal for Canada. I think that both Poilievre and Canadians as a whole have given the Prime Minister a lot of leash to try and negotiate, to try and get the best deal that he can. The question is, what will the other side of that look like? Will we get that deal? What will it mean for our industries, for our economy, for average Canadians that are trying to afford groceries or keep their jobs in this country? And so I think that Southwestern Ontario specifically is always, you know, a huge benchmark for that, for sectors that affect the electoral map of the House of Commons. And so a very important part of that electoral map, and something that is really that bellwether of kind of the Canadian economy and how well it's doing, how our job growth is doing. We'll have to see what comes out of it and how Polyev is able to weave himself into the narrative of whatever happens with Donald Trump.
0: Before I let you go here, Prime Minister Mark Carney, these by-elections, one in Ontario, one in Quebec, how much is riding on those?
1: I think that the one that I'm watching, these are Liberal seats, and I think that they are probably Liberal safe seats. The interesting one, obviously, is Vancouver Capilano, not only because I'm based in Vancouver, but because of the Liberal who's running in that riding, Braden Cayley, who came directly from the Prime Minister's office. He was the Deputy Chief of Staff to Mark Carney. And I don't think we have another example in this country of a PMO staffer going directly into a riding. And then if he lost the riding, potentially going back to the PMO. So it's an interesting race. Stephen Curran is the Conservative and has already run and not won, but it is a great candidate and a good opponent for Braden Cayley. So I'm watching that one. The other ones, Carney only needs one seat to hold on to his majority, and I have a feeling those are going to be Liberal strongholds. So I don't think Mark Carney's sweating too much.
0: You know, a lot of storylines to follow here. Thanks for joining us, Rachel.
1: Thanks so much.
0: Rachel Siegel is the former director of policy in the Harper government, a weekly panelist on CBC's Power and Politics. All right, we want to bring you to the town of Southwold now, just southeast of London. They've declared a state of emergency. This is after a significant amount of rainfall flooded roads, damaged infrastructure, prompted widespread road closures earlier this morning. The township's mayor says Sheddon and Fingal were the hardest hit communities.
2: I'm Grant Jones, mayor of Southwold Township. Well, it's, localized flooding has been the biggest issue. 9.2 inches fell in about 90 minutes this morning, and that is an event that only happens one in 250 years or more. The water is receding, and we have crews out trying to inspect as much as possible and start to make repairs. I don't think we'll have them all done today. We'll be working tomorrow again to finish up and complete repairs as needed. We know we had one car get washed off the road from the flow of the water going across the road, and we don't want that. We don't want injuries. We want people to be safe, so that's why we declared this, just to ensure that people understand just how severe this is, and just we need time to fix things. Yeah, it's a lot to take in. It's really hard to imagine. Some of the pictures have come in from staff recording some of what they've seen out on the road. It's something that you don't want to see too often, that's for sure.
0: And our thoughts, obviously, with everybody there as they go through this. That's Southwold's Mayor Grant Jones. We also spoke with a truck driver who is out rescuing people today.
3: 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I'm the owner of Medlin Custom Services. So we're a small town towing operation, family business, servicing St. Thomas Elgin. We've been called out to several locations that are not really, as a country boy, grew up in the area, not really known for the flooding we were seeing today. Local farmers were saying there was upwards of 5 inches of rain, and you know, there was water that was over the level of fire hydrants today. I haven't seen anything like that since the Don Valley Parkway flooded last time. We had a couple of vehicles that were that had been in people's driveways that had been water going through the interior of them. A couple of vehicles that had been gone down roads that weren't marked as being closed at the time, and found them. It was raining so heavily you couldn't even see that there were road washouts and water running across the road. There's a couple of vehicles still that we've been tasked with owners that they need to get taken into assessment facilities. Some people are going to be leaving vehicles in their driveways up until insurance company calls them because they're not posing any sort of risks. There's just all the vehicles that we had on the docket that have been required to be removed from public thoroughfares are now have that happen. There is still some that are trapped in people's driveways on unserviceable areas. You see water higher than fire hydrants and halfway up vehicle doors. I think you need to extend a huge shout out to the municipality and the volunteer fire department and everything for their diligence this morning on getting the road closure signs up as quickly as they could. Nobody was expecting it.
0: What a tough situation it is there. For updates on this story, you can go to our website, cbc.ca/London. We're continuing to update it as we learn more. We'll have updates in our news as well. Here's Granite Hill by Ottawa's Pre-Loved.

0: Granite Hill is a new song from Preloved in Ottawa. There are some big movies that have hit the screens in the last few weeks. Spider-Man, The Odyssey, others as well. But our next guest has been noticing some emerging trends in these movies, specifically a change in how male and female characters are portrayed and how that reflects our current reality. Here in our studio to break this down is Olivia Patricia, a Windsor-based filmmaker and an MFA candidate at the University of Windsor. A quick warning here. We'll probably talk about Spider-Man, the movie, but some of the stuff that we're going to discuss is not in the trailers. It shouldn't spoil the entire movie for you, but if you're trying to keep the entire movie a surprise, come back to us in a few minutes here, okay? All right, Olivia is here. Good afternoon.
1: Hi.
0: What did you see? What were you noticing in terms of some of the characters and the roles that they're playing?
1: Well, I think the first thing about both Spider-Man and The Odyssey is that they're both adaptations. They both come from an original source work. But what I've noticed is that they're two, you know, big blockbuster movies. I watched them out 2 weeks apart. And I think the first thing that stood out to me is its portrayal and treatment of women and their female characters.
0: What was it that stood out?
1: Oh, without leaving too much spoilers, I loved Spider-Man. Tom Holland's portrayal of Peter Parker is always so charming. And MJ has always been such a great character, and Zendaya's portrayal of MJ has been great. I love that she's like an outspoken character. She has a passion for human rights and like an awareness for the world around her. And Spider-Man, The Brand New Day, we pick up and MJ has no memories of Peter Parker, picking up from, you know, the Spider-Man movie before that. And without spoiling like too many of the major plot points, I think my favorite part of MJ's character in this movie is that she was almost always given like a choice regarding her autonomy. Women, especially in superhero movies, kind of act as like decoration, or their primary role is to be something that the hero strives for. They're always something to be chased after. It kind of comes down to just like the male gaze, if not to get too film theorist here.
0: But we're here for that.
1: Yeah.
0: It seems as if it's like the damsel in distress. Like there's a trope that we've seen time and time and again, and you think that might be shifting in this movie.
1: Definitely.
0: What about, you mentioned The Odyssey as well. Who's the female role that you look in here and say, hey, this might be a shift?
1: Oh, most of them. The original Odyssey is so great because the women are so complex and they're so interesting. And what disappointed me the most about Nolan's adaptation of The Odyssey is that it kind of took away these interesting aspects of the woman. And following typical male gaze, they kind of acted like set dressing for Odysseus. Like Penelope's only role was to be pursued by others, when she was way more cunning and intelligent in the original myth. Similarly, Calypso, the woman that keeps Odysseus on the island for so long, she doesn't have too much of a personality in the movie, when in the original myth, she is this cunning, she keeps Odysseus on the island for her own personal needs, without getting too graphic. And I feel like taking these aspects away from these characters is quite disappointing, and it ultimately flattens them.
0: We've talked about the women in these movies here. We've got Spider-Man, Brand New Day. We've got The Odyssey. What about the men in roles that you're seeing on screen right now? Has there been any shift that you've noticed in some of the bigger movies or the blockbusters or the films that you're watching?
1: I mean, one of my favorite shifts with men in media in general is especially in pieces that are geared towards more of a female audience. We're seeing more female desire on screen. I immediately think of like the Bridgerton series, which sounds kind of, you know, I don't know. People have their own thoughts, but I think it's very charming.
0: It's very watched. It's one of the more popular shows that you could have a conversation with anybody in any age range about this.
1: But we're seeing this almost reversal of the male gaze, and we're seeing the male body viewed from from like female desire. I think of this really sweet scene in season 2 of Bridgerton where Jonathan Bailey's character, Anthony, falls into the lake and at this like picnic, and he climbs out of the water and he's like in a soaking wet shirt. And we get to see these two women and they're like kind of giggling about it. They're enjoying that. And the camera lingers on him in a similar way that the camera has lingered on women in past films or TV shows that sexualizes their bodies. It kind of reverses the male gaze. So can I explain what that is?
0: Yeah, go for it.
1: Male gaze is a term described by Laura Mulvey, who's a British film theorist. It is when the point of view in film is split between what is typically the active male, so the man is the one doing the looking, and the passive female, so the woman is the one being looked at. So in series like Bridgerton, this role gets reversed to the women being the one doing the looking and the men being looked at.
0: When these decisions are made by filmmakers or by people who are creating movies or TV shows, what does that give the audience or the folks that are coming up now having this be their vantage point when they're viewing media? What does it offer them in compared to maybe what you grew up with or what I grew up with?
1: I think media creators, filmmakers, we have a responsibility to write nuanced characters, but also think of the audiences that are going to watch our films. And we have to think of younger audience who might not have as much critical thinking as an older audience. And I think especially in movies like Spider-Man, where you have young teenage boys looking up to Peter Parker, watching a character like him respect being pretty much turned down. Oh, is that a spoiler?
0: We can let that one go.
1: We can let that one go. He gets turned down. I feel like having this character be turned down by someone that he loved so dearly and stop pursuing her, giving her the space to process this weird thing that's going on. And even though this, you know, she doesn't have any memories of the past, he's not forcing himself on her. He's not trying to bring things up. He's just letting it be and respecting that.
0: And it's playing out inside of a Marvel comic book movie that was created, some would say, for young men who want to watch this movie.
1: Yeah.
0: The influence that it has, too, in the space that it plays in. I've heard that conversation about The Odyssey. It was written a long time ago. And is this a version for today? How do you shift it? How do you change it? Speaking of shifting and changing, we've also seen, some would say, better representation of LGBTQ plus characters inside of media as well. Mm. Are you noticing? What are you seeing there as far as what's coming on screen in the mainstream?
1: There is a shift, but in 2025, 2026, there has been a decline in 2S LGBT characters on screen, which I think is a direct correlation to what's happening in the States and in the UK, especially with trans rights. I think my favorite part of The Odyssey was Elliot Page's portrayal of Sinan. And this character had all of like 8 minutes of screen time. And it was such an intense and one of my favorite performances in the entire film. And Elliot Page did cause quite a stir when the internet, specifically certain right-leaning groups on the internet, heard that he was taking on a Greek myth role. People were upset that we were seeing a trans man portraying a cisgendered man on screen or just having a voice on screen. It's so important to have LGBT, especially trans characters or trans people on screen. I think it's important for them to play whatever characters they want, whether that character is portrayed as being trans or cis, cis meaning cisgendered, and normalizing those voices being heard in the mainstream, because we're human too. And we deserve to play whatever role we can play. It comes down to, can you act the role? Can you portray it truthfully? And I believe Elliot Page did that quite well.
0: All right, that's great. Thank you, Olivia, for joining us. Really appreciate it.
1: Thank you so much for having me.
0: Olivia Patricia, an emerging filmmaker from Windsor, an MFA candidate at the University of Windsor. All right, we are just a couple minutes away here from our 5:30 newscast. Coming up, we have a wonderful edition of Foodie Fridays. This week, we're giving you a new slice of an old story, Windsor-style pizza. We're going to hear from someone who reviews Windsor-style pizza and how it's led to a fundraiser for the Windsor Cancer Center Foundation. That's coming up at 5:50. And we will also hear Romeo and Juliet starring a star-crossed senior couple. That's coming up on our program here as well. All this here on Afternoon Drive. 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
2: This is CBC News. 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Good afternoon, I'm Matthew Trevithick. Starting southwest of London this afternoon, where the community of Southwold Township has declared a state of emergency. That's after the municipality was hit this morning by a slow-moving thunderstorm that dumped up to 150 millimeters of rain in some areas in just 2 hours. Officials with the Lower Thames Valley Conservation Authority say the communities of Fingal and Sheddon were the hardest hit. Residents there have been dealing with flooded basements and roads just days after being inundated by a separate storm on Sunday. Grant Jones is mayor of Southwold Township. He says he was surprised by the storm's intensity.
3: We had the 100-year rain event on Sunday. That was around 5 inches in Fingal, which is a 100-year rain event. And now for this 250-year rain event in such short time. And we did see where the new stormwater pond in Sheddon, which is designed for a 250-year event, the overflow did work. It filled it almost within an hour.
2: By declaring a state of emergency, Southwold Township can access emergency resources from other regions in the province quicker if needed. Things are improving this afternoon, but some areas will take a lot longer to dry out. That's according to Jason Wintermute, manager of Watershed and Information Services with the Lower Thames Valley Conservation Authority.
4: You know, there's areas that are not necessarily connected to a ditch or the creek. They don't really have anywhere to drain out to, so you just kind of have to wait for that to slowly sink into the ground or evaporate and dry up. Yeah, it's going to take a while.
2: The Conservation Authority says the amount of rain in such a short period didn't provide enough warning time to notify the public. Environment Canada did not issue a rainfall warning for the region. Meteorologist Jeff Colson says the intensity of the storm and the fact it hung over the area for so long was not expected.
5: We're still under a very unstable air mass. There's still lots of moisture and humidity to tap into for these storms. During the afternoon and evening hours today, there is still the possibility of some of these storms popping up and not really moving again very, very quickly in and around the London area.
2: Local residents have been stepping up to help. Doug Medlin is a tow truck owner in Southwold. He spent most of the day today helping rescue vehicles trapped in the flooding.
6: There was water that was over the level of fire hydrants today. I haven't seen anything like that since the Don Valley Parkway flooded last time. We had a couple vehicles that had been in people's driveways that had water going through the interior of them. A couple vehicles that had been gone down roads that weren't marked as being closed at the time and found them. It was raining so heavily you couldn't even see that there were road washouts and water running across the road.
2: Midland has lived in Southwold his whole life and says he's never seen a storm like this. The local conservation authority asks that people avoid flooded areas and avoid trying to drive through flooded roads. Turning to the economy, Canada has gained another 75,000 jobs. StatsCan says that growth helped shrink the unemployment rate in July to 6.4%. Angie Seth breaks it down.
7: If we look at that 75,000 jobs, much higher than what economists were forecasting, they were sort of sitting around the 15,000 mark. So good news there. And where we're seeing things track between where that employment is, job gains split between full-time and part-time work, also pretty even between the private sector and the self-employed. And then when we look at the provinces as well, Ontario and BC saw the most gains, modest gains for Manitoba as well as Nova Scotia. It's an important labor report because it really provides us a good indication that there is a continuation of gradual improvement in employment that we've been seeing over the last few months. So economists are saying this is a strong report overall. They do say that at 6.4%, the unemployment rate is still high. They would like to see a higher employment rate as well. But when you sort of look at the situation of domestic inflation as well as the population growth, they say things track at this stage. So they're not expecting any major changes when it comes to the Bank of Canada, anticipating things will stay the same throughout this year. Angie Seth, CBC News, Toronto.
2: Locally, the London and St. Thomas area jobless rate held steady at 8.2% when adjusted for expected seasonal changes. Windsor's unemployment rate fell nearly half a percentage point to 7.6%. That's the lowest it's been since March 2024. London's labor force shrunk by 3,000 jobs and the participation rate fell just over half a percentage point to roughly 63%, or just over 63%, while in Windsor, the city's labor force grew by 5,600 jobs. And the participation rate rose 1.3 percentage points to nearly 63%. In Toronto, police say two 18-year-old men are facing multiple charges in connection to the shooting at Salsa on St. Clair last month. Two people died and five others were injured. The pair are both charged with two counts of first-degree murder and five counts of attempted murder. Police say they no longer believe there was an exchange of gunfire at the scene, as they initially reported. One detective says the evidence suggests all of the shots were fired from one gun. They say while two firearms were recovered at the scene, and neither was fired. Though they say the shooting was targeted, Chief Myron Demkew would not say if it was gang-related. Three handguns were allegedly seized during a search of the suspects' homes. Windsor's Charles Clark Square hosted a pro-Palestinian event today, described as a celebration of the state of Palestine. The ceremony included flags and guest speakers. Among those speakers was Mayor Drew Dilkins.
8: I don't think we're making any statement. I think we're just celebrating with people in our community who have asked to raise a flag. This was a decision of City Council to facilitate this and make it happen. And as the leader of City Council, it's important for me to actually represent City Council here.
2: Canada formally recognized the state of Palestine in September 2025. Organizers of the Windsor celebration hope to make it a regular event. Seeing as I'm having some trouble talking, Chris, I'm going to send it back to you. That's the regional news.
0: No problem. Good. You're

0: still see that special weather statement in place for localized heavy rainfall that exceeds 50 millimeters. That's in Sarnia and London.
1: All right. Thank you for that, Mike. What a day it has been weather-wise here for folks. Of course, we're thinking of everybody out there dealing with the flooding just outside of London. It is time now for our business update. Chris Edwards is here. Chris, how you doing?
2: Pretty good. Happy Friday.
1: Happy Friday to you as well. Let's start with these employment numbers we've been hearing in the news. Canada adds 75,000 new jobs in July. What do the economists say?
2: Well, this was well above forecasts for July, so economists are saying this was a pleasant surprise. It's dropped Canada's unemployment rate to 6.4%. That's the lowest it's been in 2 years. Statistics Canada, by the way, says most of the gains were split between full and part-time work, which is always an important caveat with these reports. Now, this is the third month in a row of job gains after a pretty tough start to the year where there was talk of a technical recession. We spoke to the Bank of Montreal's chief economist, Doug Porter, about today's numbers. He said the data proves the pessimism earlier this year was overblown, but the story of the economy now is still fairly nuanced.
3: You know, looking through the noise, how much have jobs grown over the past year? Well, it's just under 1%. And if you look at the overall economy, it's grown by just under 2% in the last year. And I think that's actually closer to reality. So I don't think we were really in a recession earlier this year, and I think the true underlying story for the economy isn't quite as weak as some of these flashy headlines are suggesting on jobs and GDP in the last week or so.
2: Another big piece of news from today's data is youth unemployment. The summer job market is now stronger than it's been in the past 2 years for young people. Youth unemployment was down to 12.6% in July. And remember, it was over 14%, nearly 14.5% as recently as this past April. That was touching decade highs. Porter said things are looking up for younger workers, but they're not out of the woods yet.
3: I wouldn't say it's ideal by any means. It's still overall a somewhat soft job market. It's still not easy to find a job, but it's better than it was a year ago. And I think that's true on a number of measures. But even just looking at the youth unemployment rate, it's down a couple points from the recent highs. And the overall jobless rate is down by a half a point in just a matter of months. So, you know, I think overall this is pretty good news.
2: We also got U.S. jobs numbers today. They lost 23,000 positions in July, and they revised their May and June numbers downwards. That said, the U.S. unemployment rate is still lower than ours. It's sitting at 4.1%.
1: Okay, sticking with the United States here, we've seen these reports today of concessions that Canadian negotiators are willing to make with trade talks. What are the details there?
2: Canadian officials are willing to remove a number of retaliatory tariffs we have on the U.S. in order to further negotiations. So that includes our tariffs on American cars, American alcohol, and provincial procurement restrictions on American companies. Canada would also agree to the U.S.'s interpretation of dairy quotas. This is from reporting by the Globe and Mail today. This afternoon, however, Quebec's premier said they wouldn't follow the alcohol change and American booze would remain off of Quebec shelves. But in return for all of this, and remember, these are just proposals, but in return, the U.S. would lower levies on Canadian steel and aluminum. That would still mean that several other Section 232 tariffs would remain in place, but it's still a meaningful change if it happens. And remember, the 50% tariffs on several other Canadian goods that President Trump announced last month are still scheduled to begin on August 19th. Really, these concessions are all about trying to have those canceled. And so when August 19th rolls around, they will not begin.
1: Yeah, there's going to be a lot to follow over the next couple of weeks here on this. The Super Bowl is not only a couple months, but 6 months away. What's everybody talking about right now with a Super Bowl?
2: Well, we've already hit a Super Bowl milestone. It gets earlier and earlier every year. Every single ad spot for next year's Super Bowl has now been sold. The advertising rights for the Super Bowl is owned by Disney, and they announced this week that every single ad slot has been filled. They've been seeking as much as $10 million American each for a single 30-second spot. We don't know exactly how much companies paid, but Disney says 58 different brands covering 34 different categories have bought time for next February. And this just goes to show how valuable those spots are, because the Super Bowl is still the undisputed supreme TV event of the year. Last year's game, for example, or should I say the game earlier this year between the Seahawks and the Patriots, brought in over 125 million viewers.
1: Yeah, hard to fight those numbers.

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1: Thanks.
0: Enjoy your weekend, eh?
1: You too.
0: Chris Edwards with our business news here on Afternoon Drive. A bit of a twist here. The tragic love story of Romeo and Juliet. We've known this. It's graced theaters around the world for centuries. But this time, it's coming to St. Thomas with a bit of a change. The Elgin Theatre Guild is hosting its own version of the play set in a senior's home. The ages of the main cast reversed. Director Sean Quigley explained the twist to guest host Matt Allen on CBC's London Morning.
2: I was thinking about it, and I was thinking about, so what could I do that's different? And I was paying attention to my own age. I just turned 59 this last weekend, and I've worked with folks who are seniors, and I thought, well, who better to be an actor in a love story than seniors who have had that experience of life? So twist it around. Romeo and Juliet are going to be senior citizens in a retirement home, and then all the other characters are going to be twisted, so they're all younger. So it's like they're all the younger characters. So the nurse is going to be in her 20s.
3: Right.
2: The Romeo, Juliet's mom, is going to be in her 30s, coming to the seniors' home. And then everything happens there. So Tybalt, Mercutio, all those guys, they're all going to be senior citizens.
3: It is such an interesting twist on that idea, because Romeo and Juliet was about young love.
2: Yeah.
3: Right? And here you have it being a love in older age. And it's not necessarily the image that you have of folks as they head into seniorhood, if you will.
2: Yeah.
3: Why do you think it was important to highlight love as we get older in this way?
2: Well, because folks' lives have changed so much over the course of all these decades that they bring all that experience. Maybe they've been divorced. Maybe they've lost a partner. And I've seen it in a number of folks I know where they find new love. And so that to me was a really, really important idea about Romeo and Juliet. And as far as the actor is concerned, bringing that life experience to those roles really resonates. And so I was very excited to try it out.
3: Yeah. And the idea of your parents not approving of your love interest is
2: right?
3: an interesting
2: So imagine
3: one.
2: That. Imagine yeah. you not appearing, not approving of your parents' love interest.
3: Yeah.
2: Right. So twist the whole thing around.
3: And it happens. And again, it's not something that we think about, but it is something that happens all the time. Right. If you're a child of divorce, for example, or if a parent passes away, it's a struggle for the children as well, or the younger people in that scenario. Did you really like dig into those themes? Is that
2: yeah. So, I mean, look, I mean, let's step back a couple. Shakespeare, this is his second tragedy, right? It's, I mean, when you think about the story, these people fall in love and they're in the play, they're teenagers, and then they die from suicide, right? So it's a horrible story, but everybody gets caught up in the love. So there's all these different aspects. You're talking about the tragedies of divorce and all these things that happen. The play is a tragedy. It's not just a love story. So there's a lot of experience that can be brought to that by folks who are older.
3: Yeah. And you mentioned life experience. Were you finding that? What kind of the personal aspect that people were able to bring to this, maybe based off of what they've gone through in their own lives?
2: Absolutely.
3: Well?
2: That, I mean, that's one of the key reasons why I wanted to do it this way. So having those folks who have the life experience, and you know, we're holding auditions this Sunday coming up at 10 a.m. But we want to see folks from 89 to 18. We want to see the whole range, right? So having those ranges of experience to bring that into this story, I think is really exciting.
3: And I'm curious, what are you looking forward to most about bringing the generations together in a setting like this, even behind the scenes and not just on the stage?
2: Well, there's a couple of things. First of all, we go to the theater to see a play, and it's called a play, and actors come together and they play. And having these generations come together to do a play is really, really, really exciting as a director to have that happen. And that's already happened in the first set of auditions I just did. The next thing is that the chance to work with this group of really dedicated volunteers. It's all volunteer run out there at Elgin Theater Guild. And so they're a family. And so bringing that together with this group of people, I think, is just amazing and going to be really fun.
0: That's Sean Quigley, the director for Romeo and Juliet, coming to St. Thomas. Auditions are this Sunday morning at 10 o'clock at the Elgin Theatre Guild.
4: Hello there, I'm Craig Norris. I hope your week is going well out there. I'm popping in with a quick look at what's coming up this Saturday on In the Key of C, your music-fueled journey around Ontario. A University of Waterloo researcher recently signed up for an AI boyfriend, all in the name of research. We're going to hear about the experience and what we need to know about having relationships with chatbots and Escape from Venezuela, It's a recently published book that documents one man's harrowing escape from political persecution. I speak with author Oscar Heck about his life in Venezuela and why he was forced to leave. Plus, of course, there'll be a ton of music in the show. You'll hear tunes from Brothers Landreth, The Strumbellas, Tegan and Sarah, Angelique Francis, and more, including this one from powerhouse vocalist Shakura Saida. This is Keep It Movin'.

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0: It is time for another delicious Foodie Friday segment. Today, a familiar topic, Windsor pizza. Albert Dumichel has been reviewing pizza on social media as Wind City Pizza Reviews. CBC's Mike Hargraves met with him today to hear how he reviews those pizzas and how it's led to a major fundraiser happening in his name.
4: It's kind of two big things that led me to want to start doing these reviews. One was really my wife and I, we moved to Toronto. We lived there for 3 years. And like so many now Windsorites that I've talked to that have done a similar thing, they've moved away from Windsor. I got like this shock of the first time I ordered a pizza and I went, wait a second, this isn't like home and this isn't as good as what I normally get. And realizing all of a sudden that, oh, we got something special in Windsor. Like this is something that you don't find everywhere. This caliber of pizza that we have here, that sort of started building my pride in Windsor as a pizza city and Windsor style as a craft. And also too, with the rise more recently of, you know, social media and food influencers, things like that. You have your, you know, the huge explosive popularity of people like Dave Portnoy, who travels around doing pizza reviews all across the world. He actually reviewed Ambassador Pizza Company in Toronto, which is an ex-Windsorite serving Windsor-style pizza in Toronto. And, you know, he even ships the Galati cheese up from Windsor. Dave Portnoy reviewed it, and in the review he said that this is the closest he'll ever get to Windsor. He's never going to come to Windsor and properly review the city. So I said, you know what, like, if he's not going to do it, somebody should. And so it was my wife, luckily, is a whiz with social media and camera work and editing.
5: Wait, why don't you think he'll come here?
4: Well, he basically flat out said it. So that sort of like in the actual review that he did. Not to say that I wouldn't. I think it would be very awesome if he came and reviewed some places here. But it was sort of his how adamant he was in the video that he really was never going to come to Windsor. That I was like, you know what, it would be such a shame to not have a spotlight put on Windsor pizza in that style. So I said, if not me, then, you know, why not? Yeah.
5: Absolutely. So he's definitely missing out, but we'll just brush past that.
4: Yeah.
5: Let's talk about how you decided you would review these pizzas and how you go about doing that. What was the final choice and how you'd review a pizza?
4: Well, you know, I really wanted to kind of, I stick to sort of a similar style, honestly, to Dave Portnoy in a lot of ways. I walk right out of the restaurant and I open the box and it's first impressions. You know, now I've had lots of these reviews under my belt. Now I've got, you know, a lot more comfort for it. And I know sort of I've gotten, you know, some ideas of how best to describe, because that's what I want to do is I don't ever want to like highlight and focus on the negatives. That's something that I find a lot of food reviewers do, and it gets a lot of clicks and it gets a lot of, you know, a lot of traffic usually when you you know, kind of hate on a place for the bad stuff or that sort of thing, or when there is really good, you explode with it, with how good it is. I like to lay out the facts of the pizza as it is. I go, hey, it's this kind of a crust. Is it breadier? Is it chewier? Is the sauce sweeter? I kind of try to lay out the facts as they are. And then, of course, the way that I score it is a driving score, which I felt was kind of unique, especially since in Windsor we have the benefit of having so many good pizza places on every corner. You can kind of make that decision of, hey, I could drive 5 minutes and go to this, my usual place, but ooh, he's saying that this place is worth an 18-minute drive. Well, I'm going to go and maybe give it a shot, go outside of my comfort zone and that sort of thing, which is something that a lot of the people who have watched my videos have actually reached out to me after and said, well, you know what, this place was like 15 minutes from my house. I'd never tried it because I have so many good places around me, but I went and it was great. And so that's one of the things I've found is a real sort of positive side of this food influencer social media sort of thing is people sort of start to trust your opinion on things, because that's what it is. It's just my opinion. And then they go, they try it, and they step out of their comfort zone, you know.
5: So tell me about how many different places you've tried, and tell me a little bit also about the hospital. You went and tried the pizza over at the hospital. Yeah.
4: That was a really, because obviously we've tried, I think, close to 60 different places now, which, you know, is just still somehow only scratching the surface of the amount of locally owned, you know, mom and pop style pizzerias that we have in Windsor. I did a search at the beginning of this, and it wasn't even a fully academic search, and I was already over 200 places, if you include Windsor Essex County sort of as a total. And so, you know, we've gotten a good chunk of them done. There's still tons that I've got a list as long as my arm for places that people have recommended to me. And then obviously at the beginning of this summer, I got a diagnosis, cancer. It's a diffuse large B-cell lymphoma. So I've been since the beginning of April on sort of that health journey of chemotherapy and everything like that. And you know, we thought it would be fun one of the times that I was in hospital to, you know, review the pizza in the hospital, but I wanted to use it more as a way of thanking. Like, that video was really more of a love letter to the care staff and the food service staff at the, you know, Windsor Met Hospital. The pizza was, it was a hospital pizza. You know, it wasn't the greatest pizza I'd ever had, certainly, but like I said, it was a very much appreciated meal because it really shows that, you know, that even in dire circumstances, you know, Windsor comes together over pizza. And if you look at the comments on that video, it is full of people sharing similar stories of being in the hospital, being in that vulnerable state and being unsure and feeling sick and feeling awful. But you get that pizza, and boy, as a Windsorite, isn't that a way to turbocharge some healing, is getting a pizza.
5: So there's something special also happening at pizzerias this month in Windsor. Do you want to tell us a little bit about it?
4: Yeah, absolutely. Honestly, I'm so overjoyed and honestly almost overwhelmed by, you know, talking about the support from Windsor and support from the Windsor community and everything for pizza, how much we care. After I had sort of made that little announcement on our own social pages about my cancer diagnosis, Jen from Tailgate Takeout reached out, as well as Sean from the Windsor Food Spotters, and now they've partnered with Nina and Leanne, and they're doing a fundraiser partnered with the Windsor Cancer Center Foundation and tons of local pizzerias, you know, Maestro's and Armando's and all the Antonino's locations, Professor Zaz and many others, where $2 from every pizza sold in August goes towards a donation to the Cancer Center, the Windsor Cancer Center Foundation specifically. And I'm in a state of almost not knowing how to adequately express my thanks, knowing that my battle with cancer could inspire a fundraiser that could go to help others with their battle is just incredible, and I'm over the moon, and the support has been so incredibly positive and immediate. Everybody jumping on board and people posting their stories now of when they're going to grab their, you know, like any good Windsorite has their pizza night for the week, or maybe their second pizza night for the week, going to one of these participating locations and getting a pizza, and knowing that now not only are you supporting a local pizzeria who's, you know, using locally sourced products, but also supporting a local charity and something as impactful as the Windsor Cancer Center Foundation, it fills me with so much strength and determination to continue to just fight this battle and get through my chemo treatments. And hey, I would want anybody to know who's jumped on with this and been so helpful and supportive, that when I have really challenging days and I'm just feeling like garbage and the side effects are getting to me, I crack open my phone and I look at some of these positive messages and it gets me through. And so thank you. I hope that this is a smash success fundraiser, and I hope to be back totally on my feet, ringing the gong, showing I'm free of cancer and back to eating pizza and reviewing it as often as I used to.
5: Another reason to grab some local pizza, right?
4: Absolutely. As if Windsorites needed more of a reason to grab pizza, but here you go. Now the money you're spending not only goes to the, you know, supporting your local pizzeria, but also to the Windsor Cancer Center Foundation. So thank you to all the pizzerias involved. Thank you to Sean and Jen and Nina and Leanne and everybody else involved in promoting it, and to yourself as well, Mike. And yeah, let's just as I normally say in my videos, let's go for the win, but this time against cancer.
0: That's a great story there from Mike Hargraves. Wind City Pizza Reviews. Look it up online. You can find Albert Dumichel and the fundraiser that he's working on right now. We've got a few minutes here before the national news. Matthew Trevithick here with the headlines.
6: Thank you, Chris. Southwold Township has been dealing with the aftermath of a major rainfall event this morning that dumped between 125 and 150 millimeters of rain in 2 hours. It's declared a state of emergency as a result. Fingal and Shedden were hit hardest, where residents have seen flooded basements and washed out roads. You can find the latest on that on the CBC London website. Chris.
0: Thanks for that, Matt. And thank you for everybody for listening to us this week. We are at the end of a Friday on a short week that may have felt long for some of us. It's been a joy to fill in for Matt Allen here. I want to thank Isha Bargova, Leandra Vermeulen, Michael Hargraves, Matthew Trevithick. The whole team here has been great to deal with. Nav Nanwa will be joining you guys next week on Afternoon Drive. Have yourself a wonderful weekend.
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8: 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Your World Tonight is coming up next. Then, in half an hour, it's As It Happens.
11: Hi, I'm Rebecca Zanbergen. Cubans have long had to plan around power grid failures, but a farmer tells us that U.S. sanctions mean she's now often without power or running water, and she's one of the lucky ones.
12: They're getting in there, they're talking, they're trying to find landing zones, and this is hard work.
13: Deal making in Washington. Canadian and U.S. officials remain tight-lipped as they conclude a week of talks. But sources say concessions are on the table for Canada if the Americans back down on some key areas of their own. This is Your World Tonight. I'm Tashauna Reed. Also on the program.
14: It was unquestionably a positive data report. We had yet another month of job creation.
13: Back in business, Canada's economy adds tens of thousands of jobs as the unemployment rate drops to its lowest level in 2 years. But it's not rosy for everyone. And unpredictable trade policy south of the border remains a wild card. In the ongoing trade war with the U.S., Donald Trump has changed his demands of Canada several times, often with added economic threats. The latest, those 50% tariffs, are set to become reality in 12 days. Now we're getting word the Carney government may be willing to meet some of Trump's demands in exchange for tariff relief, but also has some demands of its own. Kate McKenna reports.
15: Serious senior in-person negotiations are happening in Washington.
16: Flavio Volpe is on the federal U.S.-Canada Advisory Committee. He says trade talks have momentum, and this could be the moment to reset Canada's relationship with the U.S.
15: Now, of course, the President of the United States has to agree, but he's shown with his most senior officials sitting down face-to-face in a frequent cadence with ours that they are more than entertaining that.
16: U.S.-Canada Trade Minister Dominic LeBlanc and Chief Trade Negotiator Jenna Charette have wrapped up a week of meetings in Washington, and talks are set to continue every day until August 19th, the deadline for a new set of 50% tariffs on some Canadian exports. Brian Clough was a senior advisor to former Prime Minister Justin Trudeau on U.S.-Canada relations.
17: The government is doing what it should be doing at this moment, facing the very significant escalation in tariffs. They're getting in there, they're talking, they're trying to find landing zones. And this is hard work.
16: LeBlanc's office says it won't comment on ongoing negotiations, but two industry sources say behind the scenes, Canada and the U.S. are discussing detailed proposals. Canada wants the Trump administration to drop the new set of tariffs and to at least lower tariffs on sectors including steel, aluminum, auto, and lumber. In exchange, the Carney government would be willing to tweak how Canada's dairy quota system works and end some of the retaliatory action it has taken, from removing counter tariffs on auto to ending provincial rules that make it harder for American companies to do business in Canada, to potentially ending the U.S. booze ban that most Canadian provinces put in place.
18: We're fully supportive of the Prime Minister and his government to land a comprehensive deal.
16: Peter Bethlen-Falvey is Ontario's finance minister. Both Ontario and Quebec say they want to see a deal before agreeing to restock liquor stores with American alcohol.
18: You know, devil's always in the details, but we want to see a comprehensive deal because that'll provide certainty for everybody so we can move forward.
16: Prime Minister Mark Carney hasn't ruled out retaliating if the U.S. goes ahead with a new set of tariffs later this month. Dennis Darby is the head of Canadian Manufacturers and Exporters.
19: It's really important for Canada and the U.S. to have some kind of certainty, because that certainty, uncertainty we've had is actually the biggest challenge we've seen in the sector and by members of manufacturing in both Canada and the U.S.
16: Sources have told CBC News that Canadian negotiators have told their counterparts that the August 19th deadline is a make-or-break moment, and that if the U.S. goes ahead with 50% tariffs, there will be little appetite in Canada for a return to talks. Kate McKenna, CBC News, Ottawa.
13: For the third month in a row, job numbers in Canada are showing momentum. Across the country, tens of thousands of jobs were created last month. Unemployment is now at a two-year low, but not everyone is benefiting from the hiring surge. Jamie Strachan has the details.
14: The Canadian economy appears to be rebounding.
20: 75,000 jobs were added in July, the third straight month of positive gains, dropping the unemployment rate to 6.4%. Mark Desarmeaux is an economist with the Business Council of Canada.
14: It was unquestionably a positive data report. We had yet another month of job creation continuing, coming to the end of a three-month period that was very strong.
20: Ontario added a bulk of the new jobs. While manufacturing growth has been hampered by U.S. tariffs, other sectors have flourished.
14: In the last few months, we've seen strong gains in high-wage services, which would include professional services, as well as the financial sector. And then the healthcare sector has been strong.
20: Stepan Arman, a director with Indeed Canada, has noticed a shift from both employers and those looking for work that's reflected in today's numbers.
21: We're coming out of a pretty prolonged period, a very kind of low hire environment, where we've had kind of a lot of caution on both ends, both in terms of the job seeker, but also in terms of employers.
20: Certain groups are still facing challenges, including the 15 to 24 cohort, but experts say there is some good news there. For example, at a recent job fair for the CNE in Toronto, many of the 50,000 young people who showed up for the 5,000 jobs expressed their frustration.
22: It's been rough, like, especially something that I want with, like, regarding the hours and, like, good management and stuff like that. It's been hard, I can't lie.
23: It's been tough. It's been very competitive, and I might have to say that I feel a little disheartened about the results.
20: But Tara Perry, a placement director for Robert Half Canada, points to the upper end of the cohort, where unemployment is at a record low.
24: It's still really tricky to find that first job as a high school student, but we are seeing more and more of the elder youth, you know, those university-aged professionals coming into the job market are finding work.
20: Despite the mostly good news in today's report, there is no guarantee it will last, says Mark Desarmeaux.
14: The outlook is still risky. Uncertainty around U.S. trade policy is holding back business investment across Canada. There are geopolitical tensions.
20: All factors that could mute the recent bounce many Canadian job seekers have enjoyed. Jamie Strachan, CBC News, Toronto.
13: Coming right up, the relentless threat of wildfire in British Columbia. And as firefighters battle the flames, fires from the south are moving in. Plus, a legal blow for the construction of Donald Trump's giant new ballroom. And later, we'll have this story.
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13: The intensity and scope of wildfires in BC are not letting up. The threat to human life and property remains high. Expanding fires in the Okanagan have led evacuation orders for hundreds of properties, while fires raging in Washington state are creeping closer to the border. Jessica Chung has the latest.
3: You're a good girl. And we'll be good. We're safe. We're good.
4: Clutching her cat Spitzy, Rajan Simpson takes stock of what's left after a wildfire in BC's Okanagan took her home.
3: The cops had it blocked off and they weren't going to let me go in. And I said, my house is right up there. My animals are up there. I have to get them out.
4: She only had 15 minutes to grab all she could, including Spitzy and her dog Nova. Then she left as the flames destroyed the house she built with her late husband.
3: I felt his spirit. I felt his love all through the house. And now that's gone. I know he's still with me, but it's all gone.
4: The wildfires in the Okanagan have been relentless. The Colpidic Creek fire grew by 50% on Thursday. It forced evacuation orders for more than 400 additional properties, bringing the total number to over 2,600. And this as the smoke from the fires blanket much of southern BC. Air quality warnings say the health risk is very high. And that's canceled events in the Okanagan, like the Apple Triathlon in Kelowna, one of the community's keystone summer competitions. And it's not just fires in the country threatening Canadians. A massive fire burning in Washington state, south of Soyuz, is about 20 kilometers from the border. The Lower Similkameen Indian Band has declared a state of local emergency. Chief Keith Crow says residents there have been put on an evacuation alert, in part to protect their cattle in the backcountry.
5: So we can have the prep time. Get things ready. We got a couple crews going in. As of this morning, we're going to go start looking for some of the cattle to bring them out of certain areas.
4: In Abbotsford, the federal government announced its plan to sell 10 military Hercules aircraft to BC-based Coulson Aviation, which will convert them into firefighting planes. Stephen Furr is the Secretary of State for Defense Procurement.
25: They're needed doing the firefighting role. We want to spend our money on things that we're using for the CAF. So everybody is wishing to get these airplanes moved from where they are now to the end user, which is Coulson.
4: These planes won't be online for around a year, which is cold comfort for those facing fires now. Like Simpson in the Okanagan, who is now turning her focus to rebuilding from the ground up.
3: I will be back there where I was living. That's where I want to be, rising from the ashes like the phoenix.
4: Jessica Chung, CBC News, Vancouver.
13: Two 18-year-old men are charged with murder after shootings at a popular Toronto street festival. They face a total of 37 charges, including first-degree murder. Last month, thousands were in attendance at the Salsa on St. Clair Festival when gunfire broke out. Officials say homicides and shootings are down in the city, but Toronto Police Chief Myron Demkew says events like this have a disproportionate effect on people's sense of safety and security.
26: We have a growing concern around the brazen behavior we are seeing, and that needs to be tackled. That has not been addressed adequately, in my view, by some of the partners in our system. We need some significant reform in that regard. We need a justice system that addresses this, and we need to actually hold offenders accountable in a meaningful way.
13: 25-year-old Shaquan Quashi and 20-year-old Cesar Vernaza were killed. Police believe these were targeted shootings. Five other people were injured. At least seven people have been killed, including five teachers, after a teenage boy opened fire at his home and high school near Bangkok, Thailand. Dozens of others were injured. Some are in critical condition. Thailand has had several mass shootings recently. This is the second one at a school this year. As Nala Ayed reports, it's triggered calls for tighter gun laws in a country with one of the highest rates of gun ownership in Southeast Asia.
0: What you're hearing is a moment captured in a classroom by one of the students crouching under their desks as the rampage unfolded. Even as they waited in silence, it's hard to miss the fear. As the shooting continued, other students started filing out with the help of teachers and police. Some 3,000 students were about midway through their year's first term when at around 10 a.m. Friday in Bangkok, the shooting at the school started. My friend suggested that we start running, says 17-year-old Pakon Kiat Sangchan. So that's what we did. We just ran. Another student described how it started getting more frequent. Like bang, bang, bang. I didn't think it was the sound of a gun, he says. It was, police say, in fact, a handgun, wielded by a 14-year-old student. It had belonged to his grandfather. On Friday, he used it to shoot at least 26 bullets before shooting himself. And earlier, also killed, were the shooter's grandparents with whom he lived. Their bodies carried out to an ambulance while investigators carried away evidence. It's the second school shooting in Thailand this year, a country with an estimated 10.3 million guns. That's 15 for every 100 people. Recently, there have been mass shootings at a market and a mall, and in 2022, a protracted attack by a dismissed policeman left dozens dead, including 22 children at a daycare. It makes me wonder if guns have become so accessible that someone could carry out a mass shooting in a school like this, says this grade 12 student. I hope to see stricter weapons control, she says. On Friday, the prime minister promised a new law on carrying guns in public. No hint whether any changes will affect who still gets to own them. He added today's attack was not spontaneous.
6: He intentionally came to school today to commit this unfortunate case.
0: Investigators say the shooter still had 30 more rounds when he took his own life. For survivors, the scale of the crime and the loss are unfathomable. Nala Ayed, CBC News, London.
13: The United Nations says more than 80% of the buildings in Gaza are damaged or destroyed. That number has grown despite a ceasefire between Israel and Hamas that started in October. The UN says although destruction has continued, the amount of aid is on the rise, 33% more in July compared to June. But most civilians there remain displaced and in poor conditions.

0: This is a CBC News update. Good evening. I'm Matthew Trevithick. Southwold Township has been dealing with the aftermath of a major rainfall event this morning that dumped between 125 and 150 millimeters of rain in 2 hours. The municipality has declared a state of emergency as a result. Hit hardest were Fingal and Shedden, where residents have faced flooded basements and washed out roads. Conservation Authority officials say some areas have improved, but others may take longer to dry out, including those not near creeks or tributaries. And Premier Doug Ford is asking Ottawa to permanently suspend its gas tax or to at least waive it for longer. Prime Minister Mark Carney announced in April that the government would pause collection of the federal fuel excise tax on gasoline and diesel until Labor Day as a way to counteract rising gas prices. It saves Canadians 10 cents per litre on regular gasoline and 4 cents on diesel. Ford has written Carney asking him to keep the tax break in place until January 1st or to make it permanent. Now the Environment Canada weather forecast for southwestern Ontario. Partly cloudy skies tonight with a 60% chance of showers and a risk of a thunderstorm in London, a 40% chance of showers in Windsor, the low 21. Sun and cloud tomorrow with a 60 to 70% chance of rain in the afternoon with a risk of a thunderstorm and highs around 28, feeling in the mid-30s. Partly cloudy tomorrow night with a slight chance of showers, clearing up overnight, the low 15. And sun is in the forecast for Sunday with a high of 30.
1: 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And it's back on CBC Gem, with six fierce clubs battling all season long for glory. From coast to coast, Canada's first professional women's soccer league is bringing the heat. 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
3: Good evening, I'm Talia Schlanger, sitting in for Chris Howden. This is As It Happens.
2: Tonight, power imbalance. As UN experts condemn new U.S. sanctions on Cuba, we reach a woman in the countryside who tells us the ongoing blockade has made an already unreliable power system virtually untenable.
3: Adding fuel to the fire, people in Spokane, Washington, had already been grappling with devastating wildfires. And now police say a man has admitted to lighting one of those fires intentionally.
2: All bets are on. Prediction market site Kalshi plans to let people place bets on the outcomes of some late-stage clinical trials. A father whose young son is undergoing cancer treatment calls that a dangerous and outrageous misstep.
3: Making up for lost time, we reach a woman in Yellowknife who's attempting to solve an unusual mystery where the time capsule her high school class stashed away decades ago has gone.
2: Gravitational pull. We remember William Orbit, the visionary music producer who took underground sounds to the top of the charts and who Madonna once described as a complete madman genius.
3: And look before you sleep. A television anchor in Memphis, Tennessee was so exhausted from mom duties that she had a nap live on air. But viewers don't appear to mind her sleeping on the job. As it happens, the Friday edition, radio that brings you all the latest snooze.